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The heaven has been blocked.

0: You are the one who was relied upon in times of both severity and prosperity. O God, bless Muhammad and members of his family who are the rightful leaders. You have made it obligatory for us to obey them. And through this obedience, you have made their true status known to us. So please, give us relief for their sake. A swift and prompt relief within the blink of an eye, or even quicker than that.
1: Ya Muhammad,
0: O Muhammad, O Ali,
1: Ya Ali,
0: O Ali,
1: Ya Muhammad,
0: O Muhammad, protect me as

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0: You are the one who was relied upon in times of both severity and prosperity. O God, bless Muhammad and members of his family who are the rightful leaders. You have made it obligatory for us to obey them. And through this obedience, you have made their true status known to us. So please, give us relief for their sake. A swift and prompt relief within the blink of an eye, or even quicker than that.
1: Ya Muhammad,
0: O Muhammad, O Ali,
1: Ya Ali,
0: O Ali,
1: Ya Muhammad,
0: O Muhammad, protect me as

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0: After reaching and engaging with millions of viewers around the globe and mainly Tanzania, IBN TV unveils an updated, state-of-the-art application available on both Android and iOS platforms. 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We hereby introduce new features like the Hijri calendar integration with Gregorian calendar, Qibla system to know the direction of prayer, and the Holy Quran recitation with translation and ayat highlighting text.
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At dawn this past Sunday, we were looking at a geopolitical inversion, one in which the United States of America is attempting to freeze time, while the Islamic Republic of Iran is actively rewriting the rules of the game. President Donald Trump's message to Congress declaring an end to hostilities is not a step toward peace, it is a legal maneuver. By activating what is effectively a 13-day loophole within the war powers framework, Trump is buying himself time. Time to reposition forces, time to recalibrate pressure, and most importantly, time to preserve leverage without triggering congressional backlash. But this is where the strategy begins to unravel. Because while Washington is attempting to convert a military confrontation into an economic siege, particularly by weaponizing maritime pressure in the Strait of Hormuz, Tehran has responded not defensively, but structurally. Iran's move is not symbolic, it is systematic. Through a proposed parliamentary framework often described as a

0: Hormuz management law. Iran is attempting to transform the strait from an international waterway into a controlled sovereign gateway. Under this model, hostile states would either be denied passage entirely or forced to pay compensatory fees, what can only be described as a form of strategic economic tolling. This is a direct inversion of American pressure. Instead of being strangled by sanctions and maritime containment, Iran is repositioning itself as the regulator of global energy flow. The implication is profound. The burden of escalation is no longer on Tehran to absorb, but on the global economy to withstand. And early indicators suggest that pressure is already shifting. Reports of states quietly seeking assurances for maritime access point to a growing reality. Washington's blockade risks backfiring on its own allies. At the same time, Trump's emergency activation of over $8.6 billion in rapid weapons transfers to Persian Gulf Arab states and Zionist Israel reveals a deeper contradiction. This is not de-escalation, this is delegation. The United States of America is preparing for a prolonged confrontation it no longer intends to fight directly. By reinforcing regional actors with advanced missile defense systems and precision-guided munitions, Washington is effectively constructing a decentralized security architecture, a proxy shield designed to contain Iran without sustained American exposure. But even this approach carries risks. Because in Lebanon, the battlefield has already exposed the limits of technological superiority. You see, Israeli entity forces are facing a strategic deadlock, unable to advance, yet unable to withdraw as well under persistent asymmetric pressure. Which leaves us with two immediate trajectories. Either a rapid, high-impact strike designed to reset deterrence within that shrinking window, or a prolonged war of attrition in which Iran's economic countermeasures, particularly in Hormuz, begin to fracture the very coalition Washington is trying to hold together. Welcome to the Mideast Stream. I'm Marwa Osman. At a moment when Washington claims de-escalation, the reality suggests something far more calculated. A temporary pause designed to preserve leverage while reshaping the battlefield. But as President Donald Trump maneuvers within a narrowing window, Iran is not stepping back. It is redefining the results of confrontation in ways that could shift the global balance of power. To discuss this issue with us from Beirut is Mr. Hamza Khansa, journalist at Al-Akhbar Daily and political commentator. It's a pleasure having you with us, Mr. Khansa. Now, from a strategic standpoint, is the U.S. President Donald Trump using this 13-day legal window with the Congress as a genuine off-ramp from conflict, or is this a calculated pause to prepare for a more precise and potentially escalatory strike against the Islamic Republic of Iran?
1: نعم تحياتي لك ولجميع المشاهدين بطبيعة الحال هي يعني هذه الفترة
2: Greetings to you and to our esteemed viewers. At this stage, what we are witnessing is a dual-purpose window, one that the United States appears to be using to catch its breath, reassess its position, and recalibrate its intelligence operations. At the same time, it ostensibly provides space for diplomatic efforts if indeed American intentions are sincere. In other words, this period carries two faces. On one hand, it offers both sides an opportunity to reorganize, reassess, and consolidate their positions. On the other, it may serve as a platform for each party to attempt to impose or reimpose the terms and gains it believes it has secured. But the real question remains, what is the true nature of this pause? The current American posture, marked by rigidity and a refusal to accept the proposed conditions, suggests that Washington may be using this interval not for genuine diplomacy, but to prepare for a renewed escalation, one it believes could strengthen its negotiating position. Especially given that the phase following today, along with the preceding negotiations, has demonstrated their lack of effectiveness and Iran's firm refusal to compromise on what it defines as red lines tied to its supreme national interests. These are fundamentally centered around three key pillars: control over the Strait of Hormuz, the right to confrontation, and, in one form or another, the broader axis of resistance.
1: محور المقاومة وربط الساحات.
0: Well, Mr. Hamza, Iran's proposed Hormuz management law appears to transform the Strait of Hormuz into a tool of economic leverage rather than a vulnerability. How

0: significant is this shift in terms of global energy security, and does it really effectively neutralize Washington's sanctions-based pressure strategy against the Islamic Republic of Iran?
1: نعم بطبيعة الحال يعني إذا طبق مبدأ إدارة أو قانون إدارة الرموز مثل ما
2: The law in question, namely the investment management framework as envisioned by Iran, was implemented some time ago. Naturally, this has allowed Tehran to shift the narrative from a defensive posture, particularly at what is often described as a strategic choke point, toward transforming that passage into a strategic asset. In doing so, it becomes a tool that amplifies the risks tied to current dynamics, whether in terms of ongoing tensions or tactical calculations, while simultaneously increasing the cost of any future American confrontation. That said, it remains unclear to what extent this approach can fully neutralize or even significantly reduce the tangible impact of sanctions on the ground. However, it undeniably raises the stakes of any potential escalation, whether in the form of direct confrontation, calculated risk-taking, or the broader spectrum of multi-layered pressure that Tehran is currently facing from the United States. For this reason, Iran is firmly holding on to this principle, viewing it as a natural outcome of this phase of conflict. From Tehran's perspective, the results of this round of confrontation amount to a form of strategic victory, one that entitles it to pursue a major shift by asserting control over this vital passage. Today, Iran has drawn a clear red line regarding the management of the strait. However, it has shown openness to discussing the mechanisms of that management. Indeed, there have already been multiple models and proposals exchanged between Washington and Tehran concerning how such arrangements might function. The core issue, however, remains unchanged. Iran insists on maintaining primary control over this critical and strategic waterway, while the United States continues its efforts to secure influence, if not outright leverage, over this corridor as an outcome of the negotiations. From the Iranian standpoint, control over this passage is now a settled matter and not subject to concession. What may be open for discussion is the framework through which that control is exercised. These talks mark the first negotiations following the war under the current administration, with Washington attempting to insert itself into the equation. Yet Tehran has firmly rejected any American role, whether as a partner or stakeholder, in managing this route, viewing such involvement as an attempt to weaponize it economically and to increase the cost of any future blockade or coercive measure through control of the strategic artery.
0: There's a very important question here to be asked, that this is going to be a law inside of Iran. How do you think the United States of America will react to this? We know Trump is a psychotic personality, but do you think they would accept? And if not, would this trigger a new escalation, a new war in the region?
2: In my view, Donald Trump may not accept such a position. From the outset, he entered these negotiations with extremely high demands, demands that placed considerable pressure on both him and his administration. Chief among them is the fact that he himself withdrew from the previous U.S.-Iran agreement concluded under President Barack Obama. As a result, he now seeks to reshape any new deal in a way that presents Iran as having fully relinquished, even symbolically, any ambition for a nuclear program, even a peaceful one. At a deeper level, Trump does not accept the idea of Iran emerging as a regional power. For him, this file remains a tactical bargaining chip, constrained by certain limits that may ultimately shape any potential agreement. This is why those anticipating a new round of confrontation tend to focus on these very details. But the key question is, if the American president does move toward another round of conflict, what would its endgame be? And what could realistically be achieved? What more could Trump do beyond what he, alongside the Israeli entity, has already attempted over the past 40 days, efforts that ultimately failed to deliver the outcomes he was seeking? One possibility that remains is the execution of his threat to target oil infrastructure. Such a move, if carried out, would have significant repercussions, not only directly on the United States, but across the entire region. At the same time, it is unclear whether this would break the current deadlock or overcome what can be described as a strategic bottleneck. In fact, Trump's options appear increasingly narrow. This helps explain why Iran today is so insistent on securing tangible strategic gains, gains that would solidify what it sees as its rights, resilience, and long-term planning. More importantly, Tehran is focused on ensuring that the post-war landscape includes advantages that make it far more difficult for the United States or Zionist Israel to repeat such a conflict in the future. The goal is to raise the cost of any renewed aggression to prohibitive levels. Even if options remain on the table, the question persists. If Trump chooses to return to escalation, what tools could he employ now that he did not already use in the first round? One potential

0: scenario would involve ground operations, including attempts to control ports. But such a move would carry immense risks, with very low chances of success, and the potential to trigger far broader consequences.
1: Well, Mr. Hamza, when we look beyond the rhetoric and we just examine the realities on the ground, from maritime pressure in Hormuz to the battlefield dynamics in Lebanon, who is actually shaping the trajectory of this conflict? And is the United States of America still having the upper hand when it comes also to the axis of resistance in the region of West Asia?
0: Yes, this war, through its successive rounds since October 7, has effectively unified this axis, particularly in its most recent phase, stretching from Palestine to Lebanon to Yemen and Iraq. It is an axis that has been confronted by the United States and the Israeli occupation, both seeking to secure gains on the ground. In the broader picture, Iran today is a central pillar of the negotiations. For a significant period, much of the pressure applied during this conflict was tied directly to Lebanon. This reality has demonstrated that the United States no longer manages the scene unilaterally or in isolation from the strategic weight of regional actors. Iran has now entered this confrontation as a major force shaping the balance across the region. For that reason, Washington appears resistant, if not outright opposed, to formally integrating Iran and this axis into the negotiation process or any comprehensive settlement currently under discussion. Iran today stands more than ever as a major regional power, arguably exceeding even what the United States had once sought to contain. This underscores a key shift. The United States is no longer the sole or dominant actor, particularly in the context of this war and its broader implications. Iran has established itself as a central force in both the battlefield and the negotiating table. Its performance, militarily and diplomatically, along with its repeated insistence on its conditions and dealings with the United States, signals a wider shift in global and regional balances of power. As a result of this round of confrontation, those balances have tilted in ways that are not entirely in Washington's favor. This means that the administration of Donald Trump is no longer the sole player or ultimate decision-maker in shaping these developments, nor will it be alone in defining the outcome. What has clearly emerged is Iran's entry into the circle of decisive regional actors. This is precisely what the United States now seeks to avoid, or at least to contain, through ongoing negotiations, limiting Iran's influence in the region in any post-settlement scenario.
1: Well, I want to thank you very much, Mr. Hamza Khansa, journalist at Al Akhbar Daily and political commentator. Thank you very much for your contribution to our show. Ladies and gents, stay tuned, because next we are going to talk about Lebanon's strategic trap.

0: What is unfolding in southern Lebanon is no longer a contained border conflict, but a slow-moving strategic crisis that is exposing the limits of conventional military superiority. As Zionist Israel finds itself unable to advance or even withdraw, the battlefield is increasingly being shaped by unconventional tactics that are redefining the rules of engagement. More details in the following report.
1: What is unfolding in southern Lebanon is no longer a conventional battlefield. It is, by every serious military definition, a strategic trap, one that Zionist Israel itself is now beginning to acknowledge. According to admissions reported by Israel Hayom newspaper, Israeli occupation security officials have privately conceded that their forces are caught in a strategic dilemma. The meaning of that statement is stark. They cannot advance deeper into South Lebanon without risking uncontrolled escalation, and they cannot withdraw without formalizing defeat. This is not maneuver warfare. This is paralysis under fire. What makes this trap particularly damaging is not only its geographic constraints, but its technological exposure. The increasing effectiveness of low-cost attack drones deployed by Hezbollah has fundamentally altered the battlefield. These are not high-end, state-of-the-art systems. They are relatively simple, highly adaptable, and devastatingly precise in this terrain. In just one day, multiple coordinated operations demonstrated an ability to strike, disrupt, and impose continuous psychological pressure

0: on Israeli occupation forces positioned near what has been referred to as the Yellow Line. This is not a temporary tactical challenge, it is a structural vulnerability. Because the deeper fear inside Israeli occupation forces assessments is not limited to southern Lebanon. It is the recognition that this model of warfare, cheap drones, decentralized operations, constant harassment, can and likely will spread to other fronts, including Gaza and the West Bank. What is being tested in Lebanon today could define the next phase of urban and border conflicts across the region. Meanwhile, Israeli entity responses, with intensified airstrikes and evacuation warnings across multiple southern towns in Lebanon, reflect not strategic clarity but reactive escalation. Dozens of strikes in a single day do not signal control, they signal frustration. They are acts of retaliation rather than instruments of decisive change. And this is where the larger picture comes into focus. Southern Lebanon is no longer a secondary front, it is the decisive arena of the broader regional confrontation. Because it is here that the limits of Israeli occupation military power are being exposed under sustained pressure. It is here that American constraints, particularly the reluctance to allow a full-scale regional war, are freezing Israeli entity operational options. And it is here that a non-state actor is successfully dictating the tempo of engagement against a conventionally superior army. The result is a slow but undeniable erosion of deterrence. If this trajectory continues, Zionist Israel will face a narrowing set of choices: accept a ceasefire under unfavorable terms and withdraw, or escalate into a wider war for which it currently lacks both strategic freedom and operational certainty. In either case, the battlefield in southern Lebanon is no longer about border security. It is about the outcome of the war itself. To discuss this issue with us from Beirut is Ms. Leila Hatoum, political commentator. It's a pleasure having you with us. Ms. Leila, now, from your perspective, how did Israeli occupation forces become effectively trapped in this operational deadlock in southern Lebanon? And to what extent is this the result of strategic miscalculation versus maybe deliberate containment by the resistance on the ground?
1: Well, first of all, I want to send my regards to you and to every viewer who supports the axis of resistance in this region. And the interesting part about this whole operation that the Israelis have been carrying out in South Lebanon is that they did actually miscalculate the power of the resistance when they thought that they had actually what you call eliminated the resistance from south of Lebanon. We've heard their repeated statements, even by Ben-Gvir, Netanyahu, you name it. All of those basically thought that they had eliminated the resistance, or they had diminished its power massively after what you call assassinating its leadership and basically bombarding its warehouses, as they thought, the military warehouses. When they went into Lebanon for the second time this March, what happened? They found out that they miscalculated. They were stopped by the resistance from advancing anywhere for nearly 45 days. And Israeli occupation found itself in quicksand over there. The geography of Lebanon is completely different than Gaza. That's the first miscalculation. The second miscalculation is that they underestimated their opponent, and that's the resistance in Lebanon. The willpower of the people, the determination of the natives, and the fact that they actually managed to hide their what you call weapons and then transfer them from north Litani River to the south Litani River, they managed to actually stop the Israeli occupation. The Israeli occupation found itself basically in front of what you call a steadfast and strong barrier, and they couldn't advance. In that sense, they got what you call disarrayed by this matter. The soldiers on the ground, the morals of the soldiers on the ground are down. They are fighting with their leadership. We see basically the military leadership trying to take a dab at the political leadership that's pushing them into this war. And at the end of the day, the one who has the upper hand are the natives. Now, the Israelis benefit from what you call a ceasefire period, because that's when they can actually move freely at any point, as opposed to when fighting the resistance and they cannot advance. But the resistance at the same time had prepared for this matter. Mm-hmm. They have had 15 months to prepare for this. They've seen how the Israelis operate during ceasefire, and now they are saying, no, we're not going to stand still, we're going to retaliate, and this is our right. And that's when the Israelis hit the second barrier, and that's basically the new strategic weapons that the resistance have created, the ones that are worth hundreds of

0: dollars, not even thousands of dollars, but they are taking down dozens of soldiers on a daily basis.
1: This is what I want to ask you about, Ms. Hatoum. We are seeing Hezbollah fighters deploy relatively low-cost, adaptable drone systems with significant impact, as we see in the videos that they release. How are these tools managing to offset the Israeli enemy's technological advantages? And do you think it signals a broader shift in how modern conflicts may be fought, whether now or in the future?
0: Well, I do actually believe that if they want to make it resistance proof, the resistance will find another way to crack the code, as they say. So with all the radars, the technology, AI, you name it, and the support from more than 57 states across the world, the Israeli occupation found itself basically slapped in the face by a small, less than what you call 8 kilograms in total, drone that holds alongside the explosives on it. The explosives are about 7 kilograms. It found itself basically unable to detect it by its radars. It is as small as a small bird to medium-sized birds, so the radars don't basically consider it what you call a target or a subject matter of alert. And at the same time, it doesn't use what you call Wi-Fi or anything else. It uses fiber optics. So in that sense, the Israeli technology cannot jam it. The signals cannot basically be stopped, and that drone cannot be stopped. And the only time the Israelis would be able to see it is when it's hitting them. And we saw that in multiple videos that the resistance had put out there. And if anybody wants to question it, the resistance actually sends more than one drone, one filming it, the other one filming itself detonating in the Israeli enemy. So at the end of the day, we do believe what the resistance is showing us in terms of videos, as opposed to the Israelis' denials. Now, we know for a fact that such drones are unstoppable, but at the same time, you also have to understand that the resistance managed to send what you call salvos of missiles and rockets towards the Israeli occupation entities' settlements. And in that manner, it means that their radars cannot also, and their air defenses cannot stop these missiles until now. So that means that the Israeli technology is incapable. And I mean, I find it very funny that they are trying to sell it to other countries, or basically sell it to other countries to try to market it, like in the UAE or elsewhere, to stop what you call, supposedly what they call, the Iranian threat against GCC nations.
1: Mm-hmm. Well, looking at everything that's happening, what realistic options do you think remains for Benjamin Netanyahu? Like, is there a viable path to de-escalation without strategic loss for him, or has southern Lebanon effectively become a long-term quagmire that limits Zionist Israel's ability to claim a decisive outcome?
0: Well, the Israelis cannot go forward with a full invasion, and they cannot retreat without a valid reason at any point. Otherwise, Netanyahu will be wiped out, not only internally, but across the world as well. This person had promised his people more land, victory, normalizing ties, among everything else. He found himself stuck in Lebanon. He cannot advance and he cannot retreat without what you call an honorable reason to leave. So what he's trying to do is force Lebanon into signing a peace deal or at any point a normalization of ties agreement. And in that sense, he can tell his people, we've subdued another Arab country and it signed with us the Abrahamic Accord kind of thing. But at the end of the day, will it last in Lebanon if the Lebanese authorities sign it? Will it hold? I mean, 17th of May 1983, that agreement also fell through when the Israelis tried to impose it under occupation and under fire on the Lebanese themselves. So the way I look at it, no matter where how you look at it, Bibi Netanyahu, or how they used to call him, Melech Bibi or King Bibi, because of his sweet words, he cannot sweet talk himself out of this anymore. The people will be waiting for him. The president refused to give him a pardon at any point for his corruption cases. Next time he's dragged to court, it's not only going to be corruption cases, but also the cases against him of jeopardizing the Israeli entity, making everybody hate it, dragging it into war and dragging on with that war, putting sticks into wheels into every negotiation that was happening between the Americans and the Iranians, between the Americans and the Lebanese at any point, between the world at any point with Gaza. He had basically put sticks into wheels into that, because the longer the war happens, the longer that he stays in power until he thinks he can achieve something.
1: Well, in less than a minute, Ms. Laila, do you think that if he chooses to continue this war, will he live longer to see it happen?
0: I highly doubt that he has enough time. Remember that he just recently admitted that he had malignant prostate cancer. We had announced it back in, during May 2024 through MENA Uncensored that he had cancer and it was spreading through his digestive tract. They denied it multiple times, then they actually confessed to it. So the element of time is not on, basically on his side.

0: in this matter. But also, when it comes to this war, this time it's going to be devastating for everybody. Nobody wins from this war, but it's going to be the most devastating to the Israeli entity itself. It will be the last nail in its coffin.
1: I want to thank you very much, Ms. Leila Khatoum, political commentator and analyst, for joining us to discuss this issue. And ladies and gents, thank you for watching. Please do follow us on X and Telegram to get the latest updates about West Asia right here on Press TV's The Middle East Stream. Assalamu alaikum.

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Known for its exotic sand dunes and its spice-scented souks, Morocco is a multifaceted country. With an incredible variety of landscapes, its regions reveal grandiose mountains and vast deserts, sumptuous palaces and ancient cities, all witnesses of a glorious past. But the country has a lot more to offer visitors. Its villages have a rich cultural heritage that is still alive today in their famous arts and crafts. From the Medina to the Kasbah, Morocco exalts the senses of all travelers who experience this adventure as a veritable initiation. The gateway to North Africa, Morocco is one of the rare countries with an ideal position on both the Atlantic Ocean and the Mediterranean Sea. We begin our journey at Marrakech, the Red City, dominated by the towering summits of the Atlas Mountains. With nearly 1 million inhabitants, Marrakech is the fourth largest city in Morocco. The town was founded by the Almoravid dynasty during the 11th century. It soon became the center of their empire that extended all the way to Andalusia.

0: Later, during the 16th century, the Saadian dynasty made it their capital and re-established its former status. Hidden behind a simple door, the Jardin Sucré is the center of the Medina. Built over 400 years ago, it's a good example of this lavish period.
1: It was the home of a chamberlain, but originally it was the palace of Saadian sultans who held an important place in the history of Morocco.
0: This traditional garden is irrigated by a ketara, an underground system of aqueducts that supplies the entire Medina with water.
1: We began restoring the site in 2013. Work was completed in 2016. It took nearly 3 years to complete the project.
0: Saved from the state of disrepair into which it had fallen after being abandoned in 1934, the building once again bears witness to the splendor of Islamic architecture, as seen in the Moroccan and Arabo-Andalusian palaces.
1: Originally, the Mouassine district was the district of rich families.
0: This large tower, with richly decorated ceilings, dominates the district. It was a symbol and constant reminder of the status of its owners. The labyrinth of small, narrow streets that are regularly used by the inhabitants requires an acute sense of direction. Despite the absence of any signs, the skillfully planned organization of the Medina, according to the professions of the craftsmen, soon becomes apparent. Daily life in these crowded, teeming passages demands a certain amount of patience. Just a few steps away, an aristocratic 16th century residence houses the Mouassine Museum, a treasure of Arabo-Andalusian architecture. During its restoration in 2013, the Douiria, the guests' apartments, revealed a forgotten treasure of Saadian decoration, of which these delicate friezes and colorful woodwork are emblematic. The museum also hosts musical events, allowing people to discover the traditional music of the Medina. Of Arabo-Andalusian inspiration, this duo play the derbouka and this plucked stringed instrument, the oud, that's very popular in

Many riads have been transformed into hotels in order to accommodate the growing tourist trade. Other buildings have, fortunately, remained more authentic, such as the astonishing Nebi Palace, built at the end of the 19th century. In 1997, the building was carefully renovated and transformed into a museum by the Omar Ben Jelloun Foundation. Today, there's a constant flow of visitors. They come to admire its spectacular central courtyard with its cedar arcades, intricate carved wooden panels, and splendid zelige. The Majorelle Garden is well worth a visit. It's in the new town, just outside the ramparts. Created by the French painter Jacques Majorelle in the 1920s, the garden was abandoned in the 1950s. In 1980, it was acquired by the fashion designers Yves Saint Laurent and Pierre Berger. They restored the garden according to the original design of the artist. Today, more than 300 species of exotic plants and trees

0: from distant countries flourish here. The Kasbah in the southeast of the town is emblematic of Morocco's imperial past. Its architecture was taken as a model by other large cities of the times. The majestic Saadian tombs, walled up during the 18th century, were only rediscovered in 1917. The sultans of this important dynasty, including the famous Ahmed al-Mansur, are buried here. On the other side of the surrounding wall, an inconspicuous doorway gives access to several old riads. They have been transformed into a luxury hotel, La Sultana. The calm that reigns within these ancient walls gives an idea of the affluence that the owners of these opulent mansions once enjoyed. The Mellah district is further east. It was founded in the 16th century as the Jewish quarter of the town. Many spice shops line the small streets under the high walls. The profusion of spices stimulates all the senses. The shelves are packed with aromatic herbs and spices used in Moroccan cuisine, and of which cumin is the king. This cumin comes from the region around Marrakech. We use it for cooking, in tagines, which are cooked in a tangia, and especially for Moroccan salads. We use it like this. It's easy to grind this way, and it brings out all of the aromas. Saffron is also one of the best-selling spices in the shop. It's cultivated in the valleys of the Ourika River, about 100 kilometers from town. For best flavor, saffron is always added at the end of the cooking. Jemaa el-Fna Square is the center of Marrakech. Formerly the end of the trans-Saharan caravan routes, it remains one of the central markets for the town and still possesses a lively atmosphere. As the main square of the town, it's frequented by locals and tourists alike. By anyone wishing to listen to the storytellers and watch the magicians, as well as the famous snake charmers. The artists and artisans all belong to guilds, and thus, despite its appearance of merry bedlam, the working space is organized and follows set rules. Heading towards the ocean, the desert rapidly gives way to arid plains of scattered cedars and argans. Endemic to Morocco, the argan is a gnarled and very thorny tree. Inside a very hard nut, its fruit contains an oil-rich kernel. Highly valued, it's used to produce a high-quality oil. The Marjana Cooperative in Essaouira processes these valuable nuts.
1: Argans are only found around Essaouira and Agadir. They don't grow anywhere else, only here.
0: The fruits are harvested between June and August, and then they're dried. Next comes the long and tedious task of extracting the kernel from the shell that surrounds it. The seeds are then lightly roasted and finely dried. On average, a tree produces only 6 to 8 kilos of nuts, and it takes up to 7 trees to extract 1 liter of oil. This low level of productivity explains the rarity and cost of argan oil.
1: Yes, I use it for cooking, particularly for tagines, and at breakfast it's energizing. I also use it as a cosmetic. It's excellent for the face, the hair, and the body.
0: Essaouira is a veritable fortress perched on the rocks. In the past, it had to protect itself from pirates from everywhere. The original citadel was built by the Portuguese. They called it Mogador. The formidable Scala del Mar has a battery of cannons made in Spain. The modern town and port were built by Sultan Sidi Mohammed bin Abdullah in the 18th century. Because of its

strategic position between the Trans-Saharan caravan routes and the Atlantic sea routes, Essaouira was also known as the port of Timbuktu. Even today, it's one of the most important Moroccan ports on the Atlantic. On the quays and the ramparts, oyster shuckers await clients, while the gulls feast nearby. Essaouira is often compared to Saint-Malo, the corsair city in France. Both these fortified ports encircle walled towns with important historical buildings. The long, straight streets are wide and separated by massive gates that block the wind that frequently blows around the citadel. Essaouira is also the haunt of artists and artisans, and many of their skills are passed on from generation to generation. The Boukouli family works in cedarwood and mother-of-pearl, or nacre. Cedarwood has always been used here. We used to use it for much of the decorations in our homes. We used it to make planks for stairs, tables, and for chests to keep things in. After years of apprenticeship, the three brothers took over their father's workshop. Nacre is like lacework. It takes a lot of time and precision. It must be inlaid by carving the surface slightly. Mohamed has already been working on this piece for several weeks. Yet despite his enthusiasm for this work, he's worried about not being able to find young apprentices who are willing to take over the workshop after him. So the family's expertise may well disappear with the brothers.

We leave the shores of Essaouira and travel 1,000 kilometers further south to the shores of the Western Sahara. Dakhla was founded by the Spanish in 1844. They called it Villa Cisneros. It's only about 30 kilometers north of the Tropic of Cancer. The camels that now roam here no longer carry their legendary loads of salt and other goods that made their fame. Today, the animals are mostly raised for their milk and meat. Abdallah's herd gathers strength at the Asma well. Its slightly sulfurous water makes a nourishing meal. Camels are often the most valuable possession of the Berber tribesmen. Animals in prime condition can cost more than 1,000 euros each.

Dakhlar owes its recent economic development to the strong winds that blow around its lagoons. Over the past few years, many windsurfers and kitesurfers have come here to ride the waves.

0: Despite the economic growth and modernization of the region, the inhabitants have remained very faithful to a traditional lifestyle. In the large tents of the nomads, people gather to listen to Hassani music. This is also an occasion to share a glass of strong tea, prepared by pouring it from glass to glass.
1: Bismillah.

0: Our songs begin with an incantation to the Prophet. There are songs that slightly beautify reality. They're respectful towards the Prophet. Other songs recount the plot of a man who's madly in love with a woman. They recount what he feels about her. They're poems. It's poetry. But we also have songs about war.
1: The main musical instrument is the tidinit, a typical West African lute. Today, it's not uncommon to electrify the instrument in order to obtain a more contemporary sound. Our music is not specific to our region. It also comes from other African countries, such as Mauritania and Mali. Originating in Western Sahara, Hassani music sometimes leaves the confines of the desert and is performed at festivals such as the Magic Dra. But it's mostly played at local events. Hassani songs are deeply rooted in Sahrawi life and traditions. The songs are accompanied by dances, and the costumes of the dancers are an integral part of the performance. There are many oyster farms around the shores of the lagoon. Dakhla, in fact, is one of the principal producers of oysters in the country. Despite diminishing resources, traditional fishing remains an active profession. At the end of the day, a swarm of small boats heads for the shore in a perfectly harmonious movement. It's high time to get dry. The beaching must be timed very carefully. The breaking rollers threaten to overturn these small craft at any moment. Today, the atmosphere is rather morose. The sea was not as generous as it could have been, and the day's catch is rather small. Only a few squid. The fishermen, however, have nothing to be ashamed of. They've been at sea since 4 a.m. On the beaches of La Sarga, a small fishing village at the extremity of the peninsula, hundreds of beached fishing boats stretch as far as Dakhla. It's the largest fishing port in the country. The town is continually expanding. In 2016, the Moroccan royal family made a remarkable appearance here. They had come to try kite surfing. Since then, Dakhla's fame has greatly increased amongst Moroccans. The oceanic climate of the region is favorable for agriculture, and many crops are grown in greenhouses here. At the edge of the town, a cooperative founded by local women makes traditional couscous. It has several goals: to offer clients a high-quality product, to create jobs outside of the family home, and to offer the women a supplementary income.
0: This traditional recipe comes from our grandparents. It's been passed down from generation to generation. We use several different types of flour. That's barley. We add common wheat. Some roasted maize. And finally some durum wheat. We place the mixture in a bowl. Then we add water and salt. Finally, we mix it all together with several root extracts.
2: Mm.
1: This preparation is sieved and then steamed. Along with its great taste, this traditional recipe has curative properties that help to relieve stomach and intestinal problems.

0: in the Atlas Mountains near the Unila River. Here, long caravans once passed on their arduous trek from the Sahel towards Marrakesh. Nearby, a dried wadi separates the new town of Ait Ben Haddou from the old fortified town. Although the most impressive ksar in Morocco, it's now inhabited by only a few families. A ksar is a fortified village. These traditional pre-Saharan fortresses consist of small houses and other structures surrounded by a defensive wall with corner towers. The buildings are often attached to each other. About 40 people from 8 families still live in the village. They are either farmers or shepherds. At the wadi lower down, everyone has to be careful. If a storm were to break in the Atlas Mountains, the dry stream bed could suddenly become a raging torrent. A family of carpet makers lives in Tamdakt, only a few kilometers away. Mina Abaki often welcomes neighbors, such as Fadia, who has come to use her traditional loom.
1: As far as carpets are concerned, I have a lot of experience. I make them regularly. Either I sell them in the souk and buy what I need, I cover myself with them when I'm cold, or I simply use them as carpets.
0: The wool comes from local sheep, but the weavers no longer dye their own yarn as they did in the past. They buy them already dyed. A medium-sized carpet takes about a week to make.
1: This one's not the same. It's bigger and the motifs are different.
0: The afternoon drifts along with laughter and relaxed work. Fint is an oasis near Ouarzazate. Stretching along the valley of a peaceful wadi, the oasis is well named. The name means hidden. It can't be seen from the city. It's perched at an altitude of 1,200 meters, behind mountains of reg, a desert of stone.
2: 30 years ago, my family lived in this old village. But between the rainy seasons and the extreme of temperatures, the houses have all fallen into ruin. Rather than renovate them, which would have taken a long time, we built a new village on the other side of the river. There are only a few people living in the old village. Almost everyone has moved to the new village now.
0: Families share a large bread oven that's in the village courtyard. These women are busy making tafernout, a traditional Berber bread baked on stones.
1: It's important to have the oven really hot before you begin. Then it goes quickly.

0: The dough is made of wheat flour and barley flour. Small balls of dough are flattened into galettes and then placed directly on a bed of small hot stones.
1: The actual cooking takes less than a minute. Yes, only 1 minute.
0: Outside, the whole family is enjoying a cup of tea in the last minutes of sunshine before the cold forces them to go inside.

In the Mezquita oasis, Youssef is getting ready to pick the dates that are hanging from the treetops. I've followed in the footsteps of my father and my grandfather. This knowledge is passed on from generation to generation. I'm not afraid up there, but you have to be very careful. I also have to be very careful of people who might be passing by below. The dates here are full of flavor. The soil is very good. And most important, there's water. There's plenty of water. These dates are called tseres and are highly appreciated. The extra branches have to be cut off and then the dates have to be cleaned before packaging. And they're sent all over the world. In the Dra Valley, the fortified citadels are often dilapidated, sometimes even abandoned. In Timidat, a town near Agdz, the inhabitants have formed a committee in order to restore their kasbah. One building has already been transformed into bed and breakfast, but renovation depends on funds, and they can only be raised gradually. I grew up here in the Ksar. After independence, a lot of people left the village to look for work in the city. Nothing was looked after properly. The mosque was in ruins. We decided to restore it. All the inhabitants of the Kasbah came together to find aid and to generate resources. That's something I'm very proud of. The restoration of the Timidat Kasbah was one of the first private initiatives in the region to bear fruit. The film industry has played an important role in the economic development of Ouarzazate and the region. The natural settings and pleasant climate were determining influences. But in the villages, local artisans have also remained an important factor. Mohamed Kabor and his cousin are potters, as were their elders before them. We have to bring this clay from a long way away, and it's not easy to get there. We have to dig and dig, and then we have to use mules to transport it back here. After that, we have to sift it and clean it. And finally, we have to work it into a thick plastic consistency, and only then can we start to use it. It's a family story. There was my grandfather, my father, and my uncle. We all lived together. And when my grandfather died, my father and my uncle each started their own workshop. But we're still very close to each other. Mohamed Kabor specializes in plates and kitchen recipients for the villagers. We also make water jars. They can be used to filter water. It just takes a while. They're very useful here. And this is what we use to make our traditional dish, tagine. This model is for gas stoves. It's reinforced to make it stronger.

Oases, wadis, palm groves. Every source of water is used to master the desert and to cultivate fields and palm groves.

We head north now to discover Tangiers at the tip of the peninsula. Strategically located between Africa and Europe in the Straits of Gibraltar, Tangiers was already an important trading center in ancient times. Here, Spain is only 15 kilometers away. Colonial powers long vied over the city,

and it was governed by a succession of different nations. Tangiers has always been an international haven for artists and intellectuals, many of whom were attracted by the city's nefarious reputation. The Petit Soko has retained the style of its golden days. But now, tourists have replaced the eccentrics and bar girls of the past. In the small streets of the Medina, elegantly decorated doors protect the entrances to the riads. Many of these former private homes have been transformed into hotels. The renovated Kasbah commands a view of the city below. In striking contrast to the calm and coolness of the fort towering above it, the busy port makes Tangiers the country's second economic hub. In an ordinary street behind the popular Grand Suco Square is the peasants' market, known only to locals and a few other people. The stalls are run by Berber farmers from the nearby mountains. They are easily spotted by their traditional headdress, the lajbala. A large variety of fruits and vegetables are available in the market, but the flowery orchards of Tangiers and the Rif region are today dominated by almond groves. The dilapidated buildings that dominate the Grand Suco Square were built by Europeans in the early 20th century. Between 1912 and 1956, Tangiers was partitioned and made an international zone administered by various world powers. Once through the narrow Bab el Fas gate, the Medina is full of stalls selling fresh produce. It teems with people. In Tangiers, as elsewhere in the country, olives abound. And olive groves cover the whole region. The central fish market is exceptional. Symbol of the port's recent renewal, the market offers an incredible variety of fish. Tangiers benefits from both the considerable resources of the Atlantic Ocean and the favorable currents of the Straits of Gibraltar. The common sardines and bream look pale compared to the highly prized red tuna. Ahmed Asri's workshop specializes in weaving traditional clothing, which is still widely worn in Morocco. Sheep's wool is spun in the shop. Zaki makes all his products on his loom. Moroccans still wear traditional clothing, particularly in the villages. This is worn by women. It's a kerzia, a very wide belt tied like this around the waist. Further south, the Rif Mountains are transected by beautiful agricultural valleys that create magnificent landscapes. By October, the barley and wheat harvests come to an end.

Cradled in a hollow in the mountains, Chef Xiao Wen is a striking sight. One of the most visited places in the country, the old town is famous for its walls and windows painted in various shades of blue. The climb up to the Ras El Mar spring is rewarded with a wonderful view of the village. At dawn, Uta El Hammam Square awakens to its daily activities and conversations over coffee.

The Kasbah, carefully restored, is an imposing fortress surrounded by ramparts. Today, they enclose a magnificent garden. The origins of the omnipresent blue color in Chefchaouen are multiple. During the Spanish Inquisition in the 15th century, Sephardic Jews took refuge in this city. They painted the walls of their homes with blue talc. The color symbolizes divinity in Judaism. But it was only recently that the regional governor, the Wali, decided to extend this color to all the buildings on the hill. 10 years later, and this commercial gamble has paid off. Chefchaouen has become an icon on the internet, and the number of visitors to the town is constantly increasing. The houses in town are painted 2 or 3 times a year. Abdul Salam operates a collective bread oven. Every morning, housewives come to the square with their balls of already risen dough for Abdul to bake. And soon the whole neighborhood will have the delicious smell of fresh bread all day long. Some people also use the oven to cook a dish of vegetables. Despite its popularity with tourists, the village has retained a very pleasant and peaceful atmosphere. But that could well disappear with time.

We continue south to Fez, one of the four imperial cities of Morocco. The countryside is full of herds of sheep. The summer has been particularly dry, and the animals are finding it hard to graze. They have to make do with the residue from the recent harvest. Further along, the Ben Abdallah Dam adds a touch of colour to this dry landscape. Fez, one of the most prestigious cities in the Islamic world, is also the guardian of Arabo-Andalusian civilization. The monumental gate of the Dar al-Maksen Imperial Palace dwarfs the Place des Alaouites. The palace is not open to the public. It's only inhabited when King Mohammed VI is in residence. Fez, the third largest city in Morocco, is a city of skilled craftsmen and shrewd traders, but it also harbors many scholars and claims to be the country's cultural capital. The Al-Karawiyin Mosque is located in the middle of the Medina. It's the city's largest mosque and its spiritual center. It was founded in 859, but successive dynasties have all left their architectural imprint on it, as can be seen by the incredible ornamentation. The mosque can accommodate 20,000 people. It also houses the oldest continuously active university in the world. According to legend, all the marble and stones used for constructing the mosque was taken from a quarry on the site of the monument itself. The 1,000-year-old library next to the mosque was reopened in 2016. It contains more than 24,000 works. This 9th-century Quran is written on parchment in an ancient Kufic script. The Medina of Fez is like a museum of traditional arts and crafts, with ateliers and workshops still using ancestral tools and methods.

Taking the same path as the pelt-laden donkeys, we arrive at the tanner's district. Usually, this noisy, smelly and polluting occupation was relegated to the outskirts of towns. But in Fez, the location of the river forced the tanners to work closer to the town centre. The skins are first bathed in lime. This removes any organic matter. After 3 weeks of maceration, they are rinsed in plenty of water. But they are far from being ready to use. The hides are then plunged into barrels containing a tanning solution composed of bark extracts. The vats themselves are often centuries old, and fabrication methods have changed little over time. Amongst other architectural jewels of the city are its Quranic schools. All were carefully built, and the Al-Atarin Madrasa is a fine example. Founded between 1323 and 1325, the building is a true work of art. The central courtyard displays traditional motifs from the Merinid period, consisting of superb zelijs and stucco work as well as cedar sculptures. Meknes, reputed for its imperial past, was founded in the 10th century by the Meknasa tribe of the Zenata Berbers. Originating from present-day Algeria, the tribe was attracted to the area by its fertile soil, the abundance of water, and the charm of its gardens. For a long time, Meknes remained a simple military settlement. It was only at the end of the 17th century that the city began to flourish, when Moulay Ismail succeeded to the throne. It was during his reign that the Mansour Gate was built. Classified as one of the four most beautiful gates in the world, it stands in front of the huge El Hedim Square that it dominates. The city ramparts are almost 40 kilometers long. The Medina, however, is relatively small and has a family atmosphere. Meknes is renowned for its sculpted and painted woodwork. This is favored by the number and variety of trees found in the surrounding forests. Cedars and tuyas cover the valleys. Ablatif's workshop excels in the fabrication of rosettes. These common motifs often decorate the ceilings and sometimes even the walls of people's homes. Damascening, a speciality of Meknes, is the art of inlaying smooth and twisted strands of copper, gold or silver wire into metal. First, we polish the surface of the object so that the silver thread can be embedded in it. And then we put it in the oven. This changes the color and makes it black. It's a lot of work. The large pieces reflect an undeniable skill. Even though woodwork holds an important place in the city, houses made entirely of wood are rare today. Completed in 1358, the Bouinania Madrasa clearly reflects the local style, such as these sculpted cedar ceilings. This architectural gem embraces all the classic ornamentations of the period. The zelij that embellish the floor complement the elaborate stuccos turned towards the heavens. A fantasia is a traditional exhibition of horsemanship. Formerly a show of military strength through a simulated cavalry charge, it's still practiced today in a more peaceful form. These demonstrations of equestrian prowess proudly exemplify traditional values. The Moroccan Championship is the most prestigious event. It's held at the Royal Stables in Rabat. Teams from all over the country come here to compete, using all their coordination, elegance, and style. You have to start training when you're very young. It takes a long time to learn.
You start by competing in local musem, small competitions. And that way you build up your confidence. And then you can finally take part in championships like this one. A fantasia is also a ceremonial event. The costumes are elaborate and saddlery is finely decorated. But the rifles are only loaded with gunpowder. Today, the leading horseman uses a portable microphone. This allows not only his team members, but the public as well, to hear his orders. The perfect synchronization of the horses and the rifle shots require constant concentration. But the finish is the most delicate phase of the competition. The horsemen have to stop as close as possible to the finish line that faces the official grandstand, but without actually

After 3 days of competing, the winners are acclaimed by the crowds. They enjoy this prestige, but will have to defend it again next year. When Morocco gained independence in 1956, Rabat became the political and administrative capital of the country. On a fertile inland plain facing the Atlantic, the area around Rabat has attracted foreign colonies from as early as the 8th century BC, including Phoenicians, the Carthaginians, and then the Romans. This mausoleum contains the remains of Hassan II and Mohammed V, the father and grandfather of the present-day King Mohammed VI. The tomb celebrates rulers of the past and consecrates the monarchy. The Kasbah of the Udayas is the former citadel of Rabat. Located at the mouth of the Bou Regreg River, it has an exceptional view of the city. After losing its military function, the Kasbah was occupied by Moorish refugees who had fled Spain. A semaphore platform at the very top of the Kasbah offers a wonderful view of the river and the ocean. The Medina begins at the bottom of the steps leading to the fortress. Its modest dimensions have in no way prevented modernization in recent years. The courtyards that once housed the fondouks, buildings where merchandise was once stored, are now home to many craftsmen. They're far more discreet than normal tourist shops. Sadly, it's time to leave this country, a country that has unveiled a cultural and historical heritage as rich as its traditions. Morocco has offered us a journey, as surprising as it is enchanting.

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And for all the good deeds that they've done, or they've done in the world in the akhirat, we will give them a good reward. This was the very first majlis I recited. As a continuation of that, in that I spoke about Allama Amini and what is Hayat Tayyiba. And if you recall, I said opposite to Hayat Tayyiba is Hayat Khabitha. And we talked about Hajjaj ibn Yusuf Ataqafi. As to how we, when we recite Dua Ziyarate Waratha, we say, Ya Laytani Kuntu Ma'akum Fafuza Ma'akum. O Imam Hussein, had we been with you on the day of Ashura, we would also have been as successful as these people. When we turn to Shuhada'i Karbala. But that is our belief. That is our choice of hayat in life. But then you've got somebody like Hajjaj ibn Yusuf al-Thaqafi, who also used to say the same thing. Ya laytani kuntu ma'akum fa'afuza ma'akum. Oh, how I wish I was with you. With whom? But he's referring to Umar Asad. He says, oh, how I wish I was with you, O Umar Asad, in Karbala, so that I could have, na'udhu billah, nastajiru billah, I could have participated in killing of Imam Hussain alayhi salam. Those two different hayats. We discussed that. Last week we discussed as to how man has no control over when he's being born. Man has no control about where he's going to die. And man has no control about where he's going to be buried. Even the very place that he's going to be buried has been preordained. From the time a person's conception takes place, he's conceived in the womb of the mother. We remember the tradition that when the nutfa is fitted, when it gets attached to the uterus of the mother and the rahim, Allah sends an angel, picks up the turbat from the place where it has been ordained for him to be buried. The angel picks it up, mixes up into his nutfa, his creation. And the sixth Imam says, La la yazalu qalbuhu yuhinnu ilayha hatta yudfana fiha. And throughout his life, he's always yearning. We don't realize it, but we are always, the soul is yearning. People, those who are accustomed to cigarettes, come the month of Ramadan, they're yearning for iftar. When is that iftar? And I take that first blow. Isn't it? Everybody knows, it's a fact. The body yearns. That's the body, the nicotine demanding. Here it's the soul demanding to go back to that place. And that was what we talked about the reality of life. The place of birth, nobody asked us. The place of death, nobody asks us. The place of burial, nobody asks us. It's predetermined. This is the third part of that series. It's a very interesting verse, Surah Nisa, verse number 136. And Allah is saying, Ya ayyuhalladhina amanu. Very interesting time. So we want to have Hayat al-Tayyiba, the first majlis, a good life. Because if you have a good life, then you have a good akhirat. In the dunya that we are there, there are certain things that are not in our control. Place of birth, place of death, where we are buried. The only time that we've got is between birth and death. Is that clear? The third part today. As to how do we sort out when the first part is not there. So it all goes back to that same logic. That is the hayat that we want. When Allah says, "Good, have a good hayat in this world. Be good in this world. I'll give you hayat tayyiba in this world and I will reward you accordingly." That's first majlis. I'm repeating it primarily to highlight to you the importance of today's majlis. So now we need to have a good hayat so that we have a good akhirat. But in wanting to have a hayat, there are certain things not within our control. The start, the end, and the place of resting. It's not in our hands. The only period we've got is from birth till death. And even that, not everything is in our hands. But whatever we've got in our hands is what we need to make use of. This particular verse is a very interesting verse because at the very start there appears to be a paradox, a dichotomy, a contrast, a contradiction. Because in this verse Allah starts off with, Ya ayyuhalladhina.

Amun, O you who believe. Aminu billahi, believe in Allah, wa rasulihi, and his prophet, wal kitab alladhi nazzal ala abdihi, and the book that he's revealed upon his prophet, the Quran. Wal kitab alladhi anzala min qabl, and the book that he's revealed before. It could be the Torah, it could be the Injil, it could be whatever. The paradox is this, and this is why it's always said, أَفَلَا يَتَدَبُّرُونَ الْقُرْآنَ أَمْ عَلَىٰ قُلُوبٍ أَقْفَالُهَا. Do people not reflect upon the Quran, or are there locks upon their hearts? This is not word of an ordinary man that's being said, read out to you. These are my words. These are not ordinary words. Look how it starts. يَا أَيُّهَا الَّذِينَ آمَنُوا. O you who believe in Allah, the Prophet, the book that was sent upon the Prophet and the previous books. If you look at it, there appears to be an initial paradox, because he starts off with saying, O you who believe. And then he says, O you who believe in Allah and the Prophet and the books. So now, either we are believers, because he says, Ya ayyuhal ladhina amanu. But if we are believers, then why is he telling us, believe in Allah, believe in the Prophet, believe in the book? It doesn't make sense. Either we're believers or we're not believers. If we are believers, as you're addressing me to be, Ya ayyuhal ladhina amanu, then the other part makes no sense. Because I'm already believing. Then you're telling me, believe again. Or I'm not a believer. Then you can tell me, believe in Allah, believe in the Prophet, believe in the books. But then the first part becomes redundant. Why do you address me as, Ya ayyuhal ladhina amanu, when I'm not a believer? So what is it? Is there a contradiction in word of God which cannot take place? The Quran itself says, if you see, لَوْ كَانَ فِيهِمَ آلِهَةً, if there were numerous gods and numerous things, the entire universe would have gone. There is no contradiction. So now the ulama said there's a difference in when Allah says, يَا أَيُّهَا الَّذِينَ آمَنُوا, O you who believe, that means those who've got iman, then he says, آمِنُوا بِاللَّهِ, iman kulliyao, believe in Allah, believe in the Prophet. So there are two imans. There are two categories of iman. This is so important. There are two categories of iman. One category of iman when he's referring to ayyuhal ladhina amanu. The second category of iman when he says aminu billah, believe in Allah and the Prophet. And the two categories is this. The first part when Allah says ya ayyuhal ladhina amanu, he's looking at our current state. Oh, you people who believe in me, my Prophet, the Imams, Hussein, Ya Ali, Fulan, Shabi Jumaat, do I come in? But the second part is saying that, understand, the iman that you have got, aminu billah, hold fast to that iman. Don't let that iman go away. So the question comes, the current iman that we've gone, does it even go away? Is it not permanent? Is it fleeting? Is it temporary? And riwayat tell us yes. Iman that we've got can never be assumed to be permanent. There are times when this iman can go away. And that is what the ayat is saying. You who have the iman, understand what you have been graced with. Understand what we have given to you. Now that you've understood its importance, hold fast to it. Don't let it go to waste. Don't let it go to waste. We'll come to this. But why does it become so important that if we've got an iman, we're already Muslims, why do we need to worry about whether it's going to stay with us or not? The reason is this, that what we are trying to accomplish in the akhirat is based on that last moment before Malakul Maut takes our soul. That is the status that will determine our state in the akhirat, not the entire life. That last moment determines how it's going to end up over there. Yes, that last moment is determined by how you lead your life. So it's a constant continuity. The life that we lead is the basis for how we die, that last moment when Malakul Maut takes us soul. And how we die becomes the precursors and the basis for the akhirat. Understood? We are going step by step. Be with me. Having understood this, I'll give you an example as to how at the last moment, whatever is the state of a person's iman determines the akhirat. A group is going for Hajj. Going for Hajj from a different city, from Sham, Kufa, wherever. We're talking about Hajj, Makkah.

This group had a people, had numerous peoples, and in that there was an old man, and with him was his batrijo, uska bhatija tha, his nephew. That bhatija was a Shia, the nephew. The uncle, the old man, was still a Sunni. And it had been years that the old man was being tutored by this young nephew. He says, Baba, my chacha, what you're going is not right, what you're following is not right. It is Amirul Mu'mineen. We've got traditions of the Holy Prophet. Aliyun Khalifati min ba'di. Ali is the Khalifa after me. Aliyun Imami ba'd is the Imam ba'd me. Man kuntu maula fa hada Aliyun maula ma. Anta manzalati bi manzalati Harun min Musa. Your relation to me is the relation of Harun. All those traditions. He says, this is not right, this is not. And he'd been teaching him for years. In this journey, as they're going towards Makkah, they've not reached Makkah. They're about to reach Makkah, and this person's, the old person's health goes south. Goes very bad. The young boy is standing next to him and says, Chacha, you're going. You're like my father. Listen to me. I know. I've done my research. And I've told you. He says, yes, I love Ali. He says, it's not just enough. You have to take out the love of these other people from your heart. And at that point of time, he says, hi, I accept this, what you've told me. I'm khalisatan lil amir al mu'mineen. Ashhadu anna aliyan amir al mu'mineen waliyallah. And then he dies. He dies, he's buried. He doesn't even reach Makkah. Hajj he doesn't do. These people go there. These people go there. They do the Hajj. As I told you, in olden days, whenever people would go for Hajj, they would not miss out the opportunity to go to Medina to see the Imam. Whether it was the fourth Imam, fifth Imam, sixth Imam, seventh Imam. You would always go. Unless in those last stages when the Imams were all taken away to either Khorasan or to Samarra or to Baghdad. They would always come. This is the time of the sixth Imam. So these people go after Hajj, they come to Medina. Because we've got a tradition, Hajj without an Imam, that Hajj is not a Hajj. Got numerous traditions. That's why they would go to Hajj and they would go to Medina. Go to the sixth Imam. Imam would accommodate, talk to them, falan, as we do now, go to the naib of the Imam. Imam talks to him, and then this person asks, Yabna Rasulullah, my chacha, all his life he was a Sunni. And I kept teaching him for years. Eventually he was about to die, and half an hour, 45 minutes, 15 minutes before, he said, Ashhadu anna Ali and Waliyullah, I bear witness that the real hujjat of Allah is Ali and Waliyullah. You never know when tawfiq of God comes. He says, what is his state? The sixth Imam says, Wallahi huwa min ahl al-jannah. By the swear and by the oath of Allah, this man is of paradise. So he says, but he just, in the fag end of his life, he says, that is what counts to determine what the akhirat is going to be. So, coming back to our talk, that last period is very important. Of how we go forward. But this ayat says, Ya ayyuhalladhina, O you who believe, be careful about the iman that you currently hold. Hold it fast, don't let it go, because it could go away. Aminu billah. Hold fast and keep believing in Allah, keep believing in His Prophet. So, I come back to the same question. Is it possible for an iman to go away? He says, yes. You got numerous traditions. Numerous traditions. Quran says, gives an opposite version of a different side of a coin. The Rawat give a different version of the opposite side of the coin. It's the same thing. Quran says what? Quran says, if you do good deeds wash away the evil deeds. Innal hasanat yudhibna sayyat. Good deeds wash away evil deeds. And that is why we got Rawat that says, if somebody's done something bad or evil or a sin, he should start doing good deeds. Because those good deeds then wash away the evil deeds. Innal hasanat, good deeds, yudhibna sayyat, they get rid of the evil deeds. Similarly, we've got the opposite. Evil deeds take away good deeds. And the most important good deeds are taken away is iman. Got numerous traditions. Certain amal, certain evil, certain disobediences of God eats away a person's iman. Al-hasad ya'kulul iman kama ta'kulul an-nar al-hatab. Hasad, envy, jealousy eats away a person's iman just as fire eats away.

be firewood. Just as a firewood is eaten away by fire, iman is eaten away by hasad. And we've got numerous traditions that says a person, when he's committing a sin, iman goes away from his body. At that time, iman is not with him. La yazni zanin wa huwa mu'min. وَلَا يَسْرُقْ سَارِقْ وَهُوَ مُؤْمِنْ. A person who's committing fornication, at the time when he's committing the deed, he's not a mu'min. Iman goes from his body. Iman means believing in Allah. Iman means believing in Allah. Iman means obeying what Allah has said. If a person is sinning, despite the fact that he says, I believe in Allah, means I believe in the orders of Allah, means I believe in following Allah, yet he doesn't follow, he's lying, that iman goes away. Just as at the time of sleep, the soul comes out of the body. You know that. At the time when a person sleeps, the soul is not in the body. Soul goes out. But then what is the difference between sleep and death? We'll discuss some other time. So, iman goes away. A person when he's stealing, at the time when he's stealing, iman is not there. Once he finishes, the iman comes back. Once that amal of zina is complete, then the iman comes back. At that time, he's not a mu'min. So we've got numerous traditions that certain amal take away a person's iman. But these individual acts that take place at the time of committing of the acts, the iman goes away, then it comes back. Then once again he does it, the iman goes away, then it comes back. But if a certain action is kept on repeating again and again and again, a time comes when the iman goes, doesn't come back. It's like death. Every day we sleep, the soul goes out. When we are about to wake up, it comes back. A time comes when Allah ordains, no more sleep, it's going to be death. He takes us. Allahu yatawaffal anfusa hina mawtaha wallati lam tamut fi manamiha. Fayumsiku allati qada alayha almawt wa yursilu al-ukhra ila ajalin musamma. Allah takes hold of the souls at the time when a person is sleeping. And those who are supposed to live, he returns their souls. Those who are supposed to die, he holds the souls back. He decides what he wants. Similarly with iman, certain actions if repeated. Listen to this incident. In the olden days, there was a person by the name of Fudail ibn Ayyad. Fudail, it's such an interesting story. It gives such inspiration that you can never become despondent in the rule of God. He says, لا يمكن الفرار من حكومتي. It means don't ever become even despondent of the mercy of God. His hukumat of mercy is too encompassing. He can change anybody at any time. There's so many things coming to my mind, but anyway. Listen to this Fudail ibn Ayyaz. Fudail ibn Ayyaz in the olden days was a dacoit, was a gunda. Katana gunda. Abrakiya gunda. Yeah. Chor. Dacoit. Dakut. So his job was that whenever these robber, thief. So these caravans that would move, he would go and hijack them, rob them, take their money. And the passage that he would operate was a very khatarnak and treacherous for the caravan. They would be very, very scared. Those places at night, they would not travel. They would wait before that particular portion is reached. Before night, and then in the morning they will go. But at times, when people would go, they would be stolen, they would be robbed. He was very ma'roof, Fudail ibn Ayyad. One day in one of his, very quickly, yeah, one day he robbed, a caravan came, and he and his group of people came, robbed. Ittifaqan, in that caravan was a very beautiful girl. So in addition to stealing, his niyat became kharab. So he takes the girl, caravan is taken by his people. He takes the girl with the intention of molesting her, with a bad intention. So he's about to embark on the act, and all of a sudden he sees the girl, the lady, shivering. So for a moment he steps back and he looks at her and says, why are you shivering? He says, because I'm scared of Allah subhanahu wa ta'ala. He says, why are you scared? He says, this amal is one of the most heinous of a'mal in the eyes of God. He says, what are you worried about? He says, I'm worried about the anger and the wrath of Allah subhanahu wa ta'ala. And he says, but why are you getting worried?
It's not you who's doing this. I'm

forcing this on you. He says, whatever, I'm worried because of the heinous gravity of this act. I don't know. Even I'm being compelled to, I might be overcome by the adab of God. And something clicks, yeah. Something clicks over you. See, this clicking is not in our hands. This clicking that takes place.

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perpetrator of this amal, I'm not feeling anything towards Allah. He leaves her and he turns to himself and says, Fudail, what have you resorted yourself to? Where have you dropped yourself? Look at this girl, she's being forced to do something, she's scared of God. You're doing this and you're not scared of God. He changes himself. He says, this is the last time. There was a river nearby, he goes there, he does ghusl, he says, I've changed. I have messed up, I'm changing. This Fudail ibn Ayyad, when he changes so much that the riwayat tell us, when he changed, he became one of the awliya of Allah. Because of the sincerity of this change, this Fudail ibn Ayyad, who was a daku and a gunda, becomes a wali of God with such a powers that in his region, if any person could not be cured, they would go to Fudail. Fudail would put his hand on his head or on the hand or wherever, and that person, when not being cured, will become cured. A terrorist, a dacoit, changes, becomes a wali of Allah. This Fudail ibn, so you understood, yeah? This Fudail ibn Ayyad had a student, one of the very bright students. He used to train students, teachers. Bright student, and he was one of the brightest of the students, and he had a lot of hope. This person is going to continue my legacy of a clerk and spiritual refinement and whatnot. It so happens, and I'm really going very quickly. It so happens that this student falls sick. He comes to know. People come and tell him, Sheikh, your student has fallen sick. Well, which student? And, oh, he's my best student. He's the most brilliant student. Goes to his house, sees him, immediately notices Atharul Maut, the signs of death. Comes and sits and says, Fulan, say Ashhadu an la ilaha illallah. That person, the student, turns to him and says, no, I will not say it. Say Ashhadu anna Muhammadan Rasulullah. Says, no, I will not say. He says, you're about to go. I can see the signs of death, I know. He's coming anytime, he's going to take you. Say Ashhadu an la ilaha illallah. He says, I will not say Ashhadu an la ilaha illallah because in my opinion, Allah is a zalim. And in this discussion, Malakul Maut comes and the person dies. Wo to mar gaya. Fudail ibn Ayyad is absolutely shattered. So he was my best student. Whatever I would say, he would understand. I knew him. I thought he would continue my legacy. Teach other students what I have learned from God. And he's died as a kafir. He's died saying Allah is a zalim without even testifying to the tawheed and the risalat. He was absolutely shocked, broken down, kabisa shattered. All the tajheen, tadfeen and tajheezat of kafan and mayyat and dafan and everything finished. He couldn't sleep. He says something has gone wrong. I've missed something about her. But what do I do in front of me? He was okay. Ho na ho jo ghar mein pata chale. I will know something from the house. He goes to the house of his wife, knocks the door. The wife opens. Ustad of my husband. She says, Agha, you've come, fulan, fulan. He says, forget the formalities first, my condolences. Tell me. You know what happened? He says, yes. Tell me, what is it? She says, you're right, there is something. She begins to cry. He says, tell me, this should not have happened. What happened? He says, Sheikhana, the student of yours over the past 3 years had developed a bad habit. And every time I would tell him, don't do this. This is such a major sin. And he would keep saying, ah, don't worry, Allah is arhamur rahimin. Like we always say, Allah to ghafoor che maaf kari naakse. Allah to rahim che maaf kari naakse. Yes, he can. But at times, will he? That is the point. Allah is Ghafoor Rahim. He can forgive everything. The point is, he can. The question is, will he?

that particular instance with regards to me? Will he? Do we have yes answer? Do you have a letter saying that, Sheikh, whatever you've done, I am Arhamur Rahimeen, I will do and exhibit my Arhamur Rahimeen towards you. I could be Arhamur Rahimeen towards everybody, not towards you. Do we have that letter that we are so complacent? He says, I would keep telling her. Can we stop the tease, please, if you don't mind? Thank you. So, Sallu ala Muhammadin wa ala Muhammad. So, he says, he used to do a certain act that would, I would keep telling him, don't do it. And he kept saying, Allah is Ghafoor Rahim. He says, what was it? He says, it's been 3 years that he developed this habit of consuming alcohol at night. And every night before sleeping, he will consume alcohol. And I would keep telling him, this is not right. He says, Allah arhamur rahimin bakhshega. And 3 years, he kept doing it. Remember what we said? When you do something, the iman goes, then comes back, then goes, then comes back, then goes, then comes back. That time Allah says, ayah khalas. He says, that caused it. You understand what I'm saying? So we need to be very careful. Now the problem is, we know Akhirat is dependent upon the last stage. Last stage is dependent upon how you lead your life. He, for 3 years, constantly flouting the rulings of God. At the time of death, he could not say, Ashhadu an la ilaha illallah. He could not say, Ashhadu anna Muhammadur Rasulullah. The same God who turned Fudayl ibn Ayyad into his wali did not allow his tawfiq to reach the person who, over the period of 3 years, were constantly opposing him. This is a wake-up call to us. Khuda arhamur rahimin hai, har cheez ko bakhsh dega, baddi cheez ne maaf kari naksh. Yes, I don't know whether it's for me. Is it for me? Just like he says, I'll forgive everybody except the qatilin of Imam Hussain alayhi salam. It's his wish. He decides whom to forgive, he decides whom not to forgive. We take it upon ourselves, oh, he'll forgive me. From where? The numerous rivayat says, have you got any written letter from Aman from Allah that he will protect you from far of hell, that you're becoming so jari, so audacious with respect to the rulings of God? Anyway, solution. So if we know that this is the case, Akhirat is dependent upon the last stage is dependent upon how you lead your lives, is there any solution? Yes, one solution is that you behave well. But at the same time, that behaving well also requires a tawfiq from Allah. We need to ask him and do dua to him. What is the dua? Is there something that the imams can tell us? Some trigger points that they know? Sixth imam. Sixth imam was going with his companions. He kept going with his companions, and one day they reached a certain place, time for namaz. Imam leads the prayers. After finishing the prayers, he gets up, he sees a person praying. Allah do this, Allah do that, Allah give me that. This neighbor, this relative, this brother, this sister, this wife, this son, asking everything. And then he gets up. Imam comes to him, taps him on the shoulder. What were you doing? Saying, I was praying, doing dua. So what dua did you? For myself, for my family, for my relatives, for my friends. He says, very true, but you did not pray for one thing. He says, what? You did not pray for the salamati of your iman, the safety of your iman. He says, Mawla, but what is the need for the safety of my iman? I am believing in you. I know you're the hujjat of God. At that time, Imam says the same thing. Are you confident that now that you believe me and you have iman, at the time when you die, you'll have the same iman with you? He says, Mawlana, what should I do? Now the hadith, I'm juxtaposing them. Different hadith, I'm to give you a picture. Imam says, yes, there is something that you need to do. This has been mentioned so many times by Ayatollah Bejlat. It has also been mentioned by Rahbar in one of his speeches. What? The Imam says, and it appears as if he's just looking from his time into our times, as if he's talking to us. He says, Shubhatun tusi, and he's giving a ruling now. He says, Shubhatun tusibukum fatabquna bila alamin yura. Wala imamin huda. A time will come when you will be overcome by such confusions in the world. It seems that he's looking at our times. Why? The next words will say. He says, Fatabkuna, you will live at a time
لا علمون

You will not see any Imam on Huda. There will be no Imam to guide you. Zahiran. Ghaib, yes. Zahiran, there will be no Imam. At that time, La Yanju Minha. Nobody will be saved or will be getting deliverance and salvation from the fitnas that will be taking place. And you know the fitnas that the riwayat tell us about Akharu Zaman. The fitna is not about life, it's fitna is about the Iman. The riwayat tell us he can go in the morning, as a moment he'll come back as a kafir. Easier to hold fire in your hands, but very difficult to keep hold on to your faith. He's talking about the Iman. He says a time will come when there'll be so many fitnas, so many convoluted and deviant ideologies, so many pseudo-imams, so many pseudo-interpretations of religion, that your Iman will be at peril. At that time there'll be no Imam hadir to guide you. La yanju minha. Nobody will be saved from this fitna except man da'a bi du'a al-ghariq. Except somebody who recites du'a al-ghariq. So then the Rabi asks Ibn Rasulullah, ma hadha du'a al-ghariq? What is this du'a al-ghariq? He says, at a time when there are problems and you don't have the Imam in front of you to guide you, regularly recite this dua, which you and I recite it. But because at times we don't know the importance, we don't attach importance to it, and then we say, I have one of those duas. Specifically highlighted by the sixth Imam, looking as if in our times, when there will be fitnas galore, interpretations of religion galore, Imam not in front of us that we can knock the door and see in him and ask him. At that time Imam says, recite dua ghariq. What is the dua ghariq? Ya Allah, Ya Rahman, Ya Rahim, Ya Muqallib al-Qulub, Thabbit qalbi ala deenik. He says at that times you need to ask the help of God. Don't think you yourself are able to do it. You get into your car, Surah Yasin is being recited. You go home, you've got Ahl Bayt TV channel going on, and you've got everything sorted out. You have to take and seek the help of Allah. And that help of Allah is triggered by this dua, which is called dua ghariq. Ghariq means a person who's drowning. Gharq means to drown. Gharik means a person who's drowning into perdition because of the fitnas that's prevalent in the society. The way to get out of this is to seek Allah's help. And to seek Allah's help means to get the trigger point is this dua. Ya Allah, Ya Rahman, Ya Rahim, Ya Muqallib al-Qulub, Thabbit qalbi ala deenik. We've heard it so many times, but we didn't know the importance that emphasized by the sixth Imam. That this is how you will get the help of Allah subhanahu wa ta'ala. And we find this numerous times. Rabir has mentioned this in his speeches. Recite this dua. Keep aware of it. We need to make it a point regularly. If not after every prayers, in our Namaz-e-Shab, Namaz-e-Witr. If not Namaz-e-Witr, any time. Just as the sixth Imam said, don't just finish off, say, give me this, give me that, do me this, do that. Pray to Allah for the hifth of Iman. Hifth of Iman, protection of Iman. Dua ghariq. Ya Allah, Ya Rahman, Ya Rahim, Ya Muqallib al-Qulub, Thabbit qalbi ala deenik. And this is what then is about to save us. And then you also have the Ahl al-Bayt to help us out. Quran and Ahl al-Bayt. Inni tarikun fikum al-thaqlain. And the Ahl al-Bayt, one of the best ways of najat, is the musibat of Imam Hussain alayhi salam. And one of the greatest musibat of Imam Hussain alayhi salam is what? Riwayat tell us, two things really cooked Imam's heart. Really cooked Imam's heart. Let's tell you one of them. One of them is what he felt would happen to his daughter Sakina after his death. On the night of Ashura, Shabi Ashura, Hilal is, you know, after Imam shows everybody their maqam and fulan and tajdid of bayat and everything, everybody is going into their own tents. Hilal suddenly hears somebody moving around. Now, a few of the companions were waiting. They were not sleeping because they were worried that Umar Asad in the darkness of the night would set certain mercenaries to kill Imam Hussain. So they were awake to alert to see if anybody to protect the Imam. And all of a sudden, Hilal hears some sound of walking. So he comes out to see who is this, to find out. He comes out of his tent. At a distance, he sees somebody walking between the tents. He's worried now. Is this some mercenary, some assassin who's come to kill Imam? He follows him, but he sees that person is doing something very, very strange. He says every time he's walking forward, he's getting down, he's picking something, putting it into his hands, moving forward. He says, who's this? Goes closer, sees, who's it? Imam Hussain alayhi salam.

0: He says, Imam Hussein, bending down, picking up something, putting into Zaba, going forward. Bending down, picking up something, putting into Zaba, going forward. Hilal goes forward. Imam hears his footsteps, turns around, says, Man, who is it? He says, Ana Hilal, I'm Hilal. He says, yes, what is it? He says, Imam, I could not sleep. I was worried they might send somebody to kill you, but I'm seeing you. You're walking between the tents. You're bending down. Tell me, is there something that I can do? He says, no, this is something I have to do. Imam is saying something. This is something that only I have to do. He says, Imam, but what is it that you're doing? Tell me, I need to do it. I will do it. He says, no, I have to do it. He says, but what are you doing? Imam opens his hand. Imam opens his hand and Hilal sees thorns and sharp stones Imam is picking up. He says, Imam, why are you doing this? He says, you don't know. Tomorrow night is going to be Shami Ghariba. The tents are going to be burned and my Sakina is going to run out into these deserts with bare legs. And these thorns are going to pierce into her legs. These sharp stones are going to pierce into her legs. I'm picking them up so that my Sakina's legs don't get injured. She doesn't bleed because neither her Uncle Abbas is going to be there, nor her father Hussein is going to be there. She will keep calling out, Ya Abata, Ya Amma, oh my Chacha Abbas, oh my father Hussein, and all she would get with slaps from Shimr and whips from Amr
1: Azad. 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
4: 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subhanahu wa ta'ala elevate the status of our marhumin. May Allah subhanahu wa ta'ala grant them the choicest of places with His chosen ones. Ameen, Ya Rabbil Alameen. Death is an inevitable reality. There is no escape from this reality. It has spared no one. It is how I perceive death, how I want to receive death, those are the discussions that we can have. The fact that death is approaching us has no doubt whatsoever. If we were to go to a graveyard and we were to count the graves in the graveyard and you were to see that a billionaire lies there in the same 6-foot grave, the most powerful man lies there, the weakest of all lies there, a man is there and a woman is there. And it is only a matter of time that I will also join them. So we are trained to recite a dua as we enter the graveyard, which says, Antum lana faratun wa nahnu insha'allahu bikum lahiqun. You have preceded us, and by the will of Allah subhanahu wa ta'ala, we shall soon be joining you. So death is an inevitable reality, and you and I are going to face it. When the death is that of a family member, a close member, someone I spent my life with, I spent my time with, the separation becomes extremely difficult. It becomes very painful. It hurts for a long period of time as we grieve the loss of someone who we will not be physically able to see until Allah subhanahu wa ta'ala decides to make me meet them again. And if the a'mal and the actions are good, then Allah promises this meeting in the hereafter, insha'Allah ta'ala. And we pray to Allah subhanahu wa ta'ala that He grants our marhumin a very blissful journey ahead until we meet, insha'Allah ta'ala. Allah subhanahu wa ta'ala has facilitated for you and I, through His bounties, the enjoyment that we are having in life. Our basic necessities that you and I enjoy are facilitated by Allah subhanahu wa ta'ala in every aspect of our existence. Even for 1 second or millionth of a second, if Allah was to take away His mercy away from us, we would cease to exist. It is the constant flowing mercy of Allah subhanahu wa ta'ala and His bounties that you and I are enjoying in this world. And therefore, we must appreciate the ni'mat, the blessings, the bounties that Allah subhanahu wa ta'ala has given us by acknowledging them first and then saying thank you to Allah subhanahu wa ta'ala through our every action of our existence, every fiber of our existence must express gratitude to Allah subhanahu wa ta'ala. The subject of gratitude is a huge and a vast subject and can be tackled from various aspects. However, I'm just discussing a simple understanding of ours to acknowledge and be grateful to Allah subhanahu wa ta'ala for the bounties that He has blessed us with. Let me recite one verse of the Quran for you to show you amongst innumerable bounties, bounties that we cannot count of Allah subhanahu wa ta'ala. Amongst them, some of them are these. Allahu alladhi khalaqa as-samawati wal-ard. It is Allah subhanahu wa ta'ala who has created the heavens and the earth. Wa anzala min as-samai ma'a. And it is Allah subhanahu wa ta'ala who has brought forth water from the heavens. فَأَخْرَجَ بِهِ مِنَ الثَّمَرَاتِ رِزْقًا لَكُمْ. 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Whether you know it or you don't know it, Allah has made rivers subservient to you. You can imagine these bounties, some of them we don't even think of, we are oblivious of, until we need them, until we realize that I am now breathing because Allah subhanahu wa ta'ala has created this oxygen. It is only when I become breathless is when I realize that Allah subhanahu wa ta'ala's bounty was a very valuable bounty for me, for which I have never thanked Him. So Allah subhanahu wa ta'ala continues, وَسَخَّرَ لَكُمُ الشَّمْسَ وَالْقَمَرَ دَائِبَيْنِ. And Allah subhanahu wa ta'ala has made subservient to you the sun and the moon pursuing their course. In complete sync, Allah says He has made that subservient for you. وَسَخَّرَ لَكُمُ اللَّيْلَ وَالنَّهَارِ. And Allah has made subservient to you night as well as day. وَآتَاكُمْ مِنْ كُلِّ مَا سَأَلْتُمُوهُ. This is an interesting verse. And Allah subhanahu wa ta'ala has given you مِنْ كُلِّ مَا سَأَلْتُمُوهُ. Whatever you have asked from Him, He has given you.

granted it to you. It is an interesting verse which requires you and I to ponder over this verse. وَآتَاكُمْ مِنْ كُلِّ مَا سَأَلْتُمُهُ. And he has given you everything that you have asked from Allah subhanahu wa ta'ala. And then Allah subhanahu wa ta'ala says, وَإِن تَعُدُّوا نِعْمَةَ اللَّهِ. And if you were to compute the ni'mat and the blessings and the bounties of Allah subhanahu wa ta'ala, لَا تُحْصُوهَا. You will never be able to compute or count them. This is Allah subhanahu wa ta'ala. Everything that he has granted for you and I, facilitated for us, these are just some of the things that we perhaps don't even think about as a blessing from Allah subhanahu wa ta'ala. The fact that I am able to breathe, the fact that I am able to exhale and inhale, the fact that I am able to walk and talk, that I am able to see, are all blessings of Allah subhanahu wa ta'ala and ni'mat for which I must thank Allah subhanahu wa ta'ala with every fiber of my existence. So these were some of the things. One of the blessings that Allah subhanahu wa ta'ala has given us in our lives is the facility or the wujud of our parents. That he has given you and I a father. That he has given you and I a mother. That he has instilled love and mahabba in their hearts to raise me. That he has given them the power of patience to bear me. That he has given them every quwwah. He has given them every strength for them to give me the best upbringing by sacrificing their own lives. We only realize this when they are no more. We only realize this, that this was a facility granted by Allah subhanahu wa ta'ala. Divinity granted me this facility, but I was unable to appreciate the value of it until they were no more. It is a blessing from Allah subhanahu wa ta'ala that he has given to each and every one of us. And we must express gratitude to Allah subhanahu wa ta'ala for this blessing. However, when we begin the process of expressing gratitude, when we begin thinking how to thank, so when I tell you thank Allah subhanahu wa ta'ala, you and I will say shukran lillah. You and I will say alhamdulillah. You and I will go into prostration and say thank you, my Lord, for everything that you have given me. And that's fine. That's the only way we can thank Allah subhanahu wa ta'ala. But there are many other ways that we can thank him. But one of the ways is to thank him by going into prostration and saying thank you to Allah subhanahu wa ta'ala. That is Allah. قَادِرٌ عَلَىٰ كُلِّ شَيْءٍ سَمِيعٌ بَصِيرٌ. He's listening to me. He's aware of everything that I have, that which is concealed within me, that which is spoken. Allah is aware and he knows how thankful I am to him. Allah, so if there is anyone who knows how grateful I am to him, it is Allah subhanahu wa ta'ala. Nobody else will know how grateful I am. I can say alhamdulillah, shukran lillah, subhanallah, as many times as I want. But the fact is, how grateful I am to him is known by him and him alone. But when I have to thank my parents, how do I thank them? What do I do to thank my parents? How do I say thank you to them for what they have done for me? There is a poet by the name of Munawwar Rana. He's a contemporary poet. With regard to a mother and the contributions of the mother in raising her child, Munawwar Rana says, "Ye aisa qarz hai jo main ada kar hi nahi sakta." He says, the fact that my mother has raised me, it is a debt upon me which I am never ever going to be able to repay. 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

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You've heard it many times. I will just go through one or two parts of it to tell you what Imam Zainul Abidin alayhi salam is saying. He talks about the rights of the mother. And he says, what are her rights? One of them is that you must realize فَأَنْ تَعْلَمَ أَنَّهَا حَمَلَتْكَ مِنْ حَيْثُ لَا يَحْمِلُ أَحَدٌ أَحَدًا. 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And she has fed you from the bottom of her bosoms that which no one feeds anyone. And he carries on and on with regard to what your mother has done in for you. And then he, Imam alayhi salam, says that فَرَضِيَتْ أَن تَشْبَعَ وَتَجُوعَ هِيَا. She was delighted that she remained hungry as long as you ate. Now I have to thank my mother for all this. Observe what Imam Zainul Abidin alayhi salam is saying. She was very happy to feed you, even if it meant that she was going to be hungry. وَتَشْبَعَ وَتَجُوعَ هِيَ وَتَكْسُوكَ وَالتَّعَرَى وَتُرْوِيكَ وَالتَّظْمَى. She was happy as long as you were clothed well, even if she did not have adequate dressing to cover herself from cold. She was delighted to quench your thirst, even if it meant that she had to go thirsty. Imam alayhi salam says, and then he carries on, and then he says, وَكَانَ بَطْنُهَا لَكَ وِعَاءً. Her womb was a place of resting for you. How do I thank this mother? Right? وَكَانَ بَطْنُهَا لَكَ وِعَاءً. وَحِجْرُهَا لَكَ حِوَاءً. Her lap was a resting place for you, was a place where you enjoyed. That was the lap of your mother. And then he says, وَثَدْيُهَا لَكَ سِقَى. And her bosoms were a place of nourishment for you. This is how you grew up. And then Imam alayhi salam says, وَنَفْسُهَا لَكَ بِقَى. And she sacrificed everything for you. Then Imam says, and this is the interesting bit, Imam alayhi salam says that, فَتَشْكُرُهَا عَلَى قَدْرِ ذَلِكَ. Now, this is where the difficulty comes. But then Imam makes it easy for us immediately. The difficulty comes here. Imam says all that he tells us, what your mother has done for you. And how do you thank your mother? So Imam alayhi salam says, whatever she has done for you, she spent sleepless nights, thank her for it. If she fed you, thank her for it. If she went without sleep at night, thank her for everything, thank her. And Imam alayhi salam says, فَتَشْكُرُهَا عَلَى قَدْرِ ذَلِكَ. Thank her in measure for what she has done for you. Can you? Munawwar Rana says, ye aisa qarz hai jo main ada kar hi nahi sakta. 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Thank your mother in measure with what she has done for you. Then Imam makes it a little easier for us and he says, وَلَا تَقْدِرُ عَلَيْهِ. You will never be able to thank your mother. إِلَّا بِعَوْنِ اللَّهِ وَتَوْفِيقِ. Unless Allah helps you and gives you a tawfiq to thank your mother. It cannot happen without the help of Allah subhanahu wa ta'ala. For the sacrifices that she has made for you. There are many poems. Munawwar Rana, for example, another poem, he says, Abhi zinda hai meri ma, mujhe kuch bhi nahi hoga. Look at the confidence of this child. When he knows that my mother exists, he says, Abhi zinda hai meri ma, mujhe kuch bhi nahi hoga. Main ghar se jab nikalta hoon, dua bhi saath chalti hai. When I leave home, her dua is with me, shadowing me. 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Nothing will happen to me as long as the dua of my mother is with me. How do you thank this mother? Imam says, wala taqdiru

Allah shukriya. It is impossible for you to thank your mother illa bi'aunillahi wa tawfiqi. 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You know why? Meri shehrag mein meri maa ki dua rakhi thi. How do you think? Imam says, لا تقدر عليه. It is impossible for you to thank your mother. It is not possible for you to thank your mother for what she has done for you. Allah facilitated this blessing of a mother upon me for me to realize her value and thank Allah subhanahu wa ta'ala for the existence of my mother. And Imam says, you must thank her for everything that she has done, but you will not be able to do. So my Mawla, how am I supposed to thank my parents? He gives us an answer to that as well. So when it comes to the mother, there are so many things that we can say, but in the interest of time, I will move on. Let me just share with you one or two of these poems from a son's perspective, from a child's perspective. Ye kamyabiyan izzat ye naam tumse hai ae meri maa mera sara maqam tumse hai. The fact that I exist is because of you. The fact that I have anything with me, it is because of you, oh my mother. Kahan bisate jahan aur main kam sino nadan ye meri jeet ka sab ehtimam tumse hai. The fact that I am a winner in every aspect of my existence, it is only because of you, O my mother. 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It is because of you. Oh my mother, jahan jahan hai meri dushmani, sabab main hoon. 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It is because of you. How do I thank you, oh my mother? Quran, Allah subhanahu wa ta'ala says, in Surah Bani Israel, Allah subhanahu wa ta'ala says, وَقَضَى رَبُّكَ أَلَّا تَعْبُدُوا إِلَّا إِيَّاهُ. Your Lord has decreed that you shall worship none but Allah subhanahu wa ta'ala. Immediately in the second breath, Allah says, وَبِالْوَالِدَيْنِ إِحْسَانًا. That you will be kind to your parents. إِمَّا يَبْلُغَنَّ عِنْدَكَ الْكِبَرْ أَحَدُهُمَا أَوْ كِلَاهُمَا. If one of them or both of them become old before your eyes, It's a very interesting condition that Allah subhanahu wa ta'ala puts. He says, one of them or both of them become old age or of advanced age. Kibar ahaduhuma aw kilahuma. Sometimes the father is old. The mother is young. Sometimes it's vice versa perhaps. But either one of them, when they become old, Allah says, fala taqul lahuma uff. In. Do not utter a word like oof. Fie. That's the best translation I could find in English. If I was to say, you know, come son, and I go, ah, فَلَا تَقُلْ لَهُمَا oof. Allah says, do not dare to say a word like oof before them. وَلَا تَنْهَرْهُمَا وَقُلْ لَهُمَا قَوْلًا كَرِيمًا. Speak to them politely, softly, sweetly. Allahu Akbar. And Allah says, وَخْفِذْ لَهُمَا جَنَاحَ الذُّلِّ مِنَ الرَّحْمَةِ. And when you approach them, bow your shoulders down and be humble with mercy, and approach them with your shoulders down, and then raise your hands and say, وَقُلْ رَبِّ ارْحَمْهُمَا. My Lord, have mercy on them the way they had mercy on me when I was a child. How do I thank my father? How do I thank my mother? With regard to the father,

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In Risalatul Huquq, when he talks about the rights of the father, he says, فَأَمَّ حَقُّ أَبِيكَ, the right of your father is أَن تَعْلَمَ أَنَّهُ أَصْلُكَ. The right of your father is that you should realize and know that he is your origin. وَأَنَّهُ لَوْلَاهُ لَمْ تَكُنْ. Realize that had it not been for him, you would not have existed. It is because of him that you exist. Beautiful what Imam says.

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And if you see something within yourself which makes you admire yourself and like yourself, something, whether it is a career, whether it is your physique, whether it is your wealth, whatever it is, وَمَهْمَا رَأَيْتَ فِي نَفْسِكَ مِمَّا يُعْجِبُكَ. And if you see anything that you like within yourself, فَعْلَمْ, know at that time, إِنَّ أَبَاكَ أَصْلُ النِّعْمَةِ, that your father is the origin of that ni'mah. I did not mean for him, you would not have existed. And then Imam alayhi salam says, Wahmadillah, and glorify Allah subhanahu wa ta'ala. Washkurhu ala qadri dhalik, and thank your father in measure of what he has done for you. Again, many examples can be given. In the interest of time, I will move on. What is it that your father has not done for you in normal circumstances, in a normal family? Again, I will use some poetry to say what a father has done to this particular poet. He says, Aziz tar mujhe rakhta hai wo rago jaan se. My father keeps me very close to him. Ye baat sach hai, mera baap kam nahi maa se. It is a fact that my dad is no less than my mother. Wo maa ke kehne pe kuch rob mujh pe rakhta hai. I think this is something that we can relate to, all of us. We don't want to tell our children off, but mom tells us, listen, he's not listening to me, can you please use your strictness? And so we do that, not because we want to, because our wives have told us to tell them off. So now this poet realizes that that is the fact. Wo maa ke kehne pe kuch rob mujh pe rakhta hai. Yehi wajah hai mujhe chumte jhijakta hai. Not that he doesn't want to kiss me, but he wants to be a daddy. He doesn't want to show any weakness. That is why he is always reluctant in kissing me. Not that he doesn't want to kiss me. Not that he doesn't want to embrace me. Wo aashna mere har karb se rahe hardam. He is aware of every difficulty that I am going through. Wo khul ke ro nahi paata, magar si sakta hai. He can't openly cry to show any weakness. But in his private moments, he empathizes with what I am going through. He weeps and he cries, my father. Judi hai uski har ek haan fakat meri haan se. Anything that I say I want, he wants to provide it for me. Ye baat sach hai. 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It is a fact that my dad is no less than my mother. 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He takes all the difficult and challenges of his life quietly. 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I want a bicycle, he will try his utmost best. If he has to work extra hours, he will work. All he wants to do is fulfill my dreams throughout his life.
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Without me, every dream of his is a lonely dream. Ye baat sach hai, mera baap kam nahi maa se. How do you thank your father? Imam Ali Salam says, you thank him in accordance with what he has done for you. We begin to realize that our dad and our father and our mothers who have gone, only we begin to realize when they are no more, that this huge blessing Allah subhanahu wa ta'ala had facilitated divinely upon me is something that I am missing today in my life. Just a simple dua, just the presence of a parent at home is a huge blessing, whether they are able to make any contributions to your life or not, just their presence is a blessing of Allah subhanahu wa ta'ala. And so, we see that Imam Zainul Abidin says there is no way you can thank your mother. We think about them when they are no more. Those whose parents are alive, may Allah subhanahu wa ta'ala grant them a long life and keep their shadow over your heads. Those whose parents are no more know what they are missing. They understand what they are missing. I came across this poem in English, and I thought it is probably a good reminder for you and I. It says, when I am dead, the poem says, when I am dead, your tears will flow. But I won't know. When I am dead, your tears will flow. But I won't know. Cry with me now instead. When I'm gone, you will cry. But I won't know, so cry with me. Now, you will send flowers, but I won't see. Send them now instead. You know, this blessing that Allah subhanahu wa ta'ala has given to us, it is a blessing that we must value, understand, and understand and say thank you. The poet says, you will say words of praise for me, but I won't hear. Say them now. Before I leave, say those words of praise now. Before I leave, you'll forget my faults and say, Allah, mara bapa ne maaf kare, ke mari maa ne maaf kare. You will forgive my faults, but I won't know. Forgive me now. Forgive me now. Before I leave, you will miss me then, but I won't feel. Miss me now. You will wish you could have spent more time with me. Why wish? Spend it now. Spend the time now. It is a great ni'mah that Allah subhanahu wa ta'ala has given to you and I. So Imam Zainul Abidin salawatullahi wa salamu alayhi, when it comes to the mother, he says, فَتَشْكُرُهَا عَلَىٰ قَدْرِ ذَٰلِكَ. Thank her in accordance and in measure of what she has done to you. When it comes to the father, he says, you must thank your father in the measure for what he has done for you. But when it comes to the mother, he says, وَلَا تَقْدِرُ عَلَيْهِ. You will not be able to thank your mother. So I ask Imam Mawla, how do you want me to thank my mother and thank my father for the great blessing that they have been, for the contributions that they have made, for the troubles that they have taken? How do I thank them, Mawla? You help me so that I can do. So Imam in dua, in Sahifah Sajjadiyah, tells us how to thank. There is a dua for parents. There is a dua for parents to recite for the child. There is a dua for children to recite for the parents. These are extracts from the dua of the children to recite for the parents. Imam alayhi salam says, when you, I know you cannot do it, so go to Allah subhanahu wa ta'ala. Raise your hands before Allah subhanahu wa ta'ala. Tell Allah, my Lord, I cannot thank my parents. You help me do that, my Lord. And so Imam teaches us this dua. Allahumma shkur lahuma tarbiyati. My Lord, I can't do it. Please, you thank them for upbringing me. You thank them, my Lord. I can't do it. I can serve them. I can be with them. No matter what I do, I will not be able to equate what they have done for me. And therefore,

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My Lord, you thank them on my behalf for upbringing me. وَأَثِبْهُمَا عَلَىٰ تَكْرِمَتِي and honor, and give them reward for honoring me. 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And then Imam says, whether they are living or they are no more, Imam says, say to Allah subhanahu wa ta'ala, pray to him and say to him, Allahumma la tansini dhikrahuma fi adbari salawati. Oh Allah, don't ever make me forget to mention them in every prayer of mine. My parents. Allahumma la tansini dhikrahuma fi adbari salawati. Don't make me forget to mention them in every ritual prayer of mine. Wafi ana min ana ilayli, don't make me forget them at night. Wafi kulli sa'atin min sa'ati nahari, and don't let me forget them during the day. Oh Allah, protect them the way they protected me when I was a child. I will serve them, I will be with them, but when it comes to express the gratitude in measure of what they have done for me, it is impossible. And therefore, my fellow brothers and sisters, it's a subject I'm very passionate about myself. I've been speaking about this subject since I remember. It is something I'm very passionate about. The blessing of the parents upon us is one of the greatest blessings that Allah subhanahu wa ta'ala has given us. Those whose parents are no more know and understand what it means not to be near your parents who have given you everything that they could in their lives. When we think of Medina, we see a daughter and a father. Upon the death of Rasulullah, we see a daughter and a father. She's about to lose her father. She's there with her father at the time when Malakul Maut appears, and you know the riwayat. I do not wish to repeat this particular riwayat, but you know the riwayat yourself. It is at that time, the Blessed Lady is somewhat traumatized by the idea that she's going to lose her dad. Now this is Fatima to Zahra, salawatullahi wa salamu alayhi. The father who called her Ummu Abiha, the father who said, Fatima tu bad'atu minni, Fatima is part of me. You heard the Marsiya today. In the Marsiya it said, or before the Marsiya, I think Zahir Abbas mentioned that Karbala, when we think of Karbala, we are able to take whatever happens to us in our lives, because we have every example in Karbala for our lives. Here we have a daughter known as Fatima to Zahra. She knows she is losing her father. Then there is a sudden knock at the door. She understands what this knock is, but she tries to dismiss it. This is Zahra. Human condition that dictates what is happening at that particular time. When she lost her father, she missed him so much that she used to go to the grave. And she used to say, by the grave of her father, she used to say, Baba, lastu abki lima yusna'bi. Please listen to these words of Janabi Zahra. She said, Baba, lastu abki lima yusna'bi. Baba, I am not crying for what calamities have befallen upon me. Abki li firaqika ya Rasulullah. I'm crying because I miss you, my dad. I miss you very much. Abki li firaqik. This separation
between you and me is unbearable to me. Although we have riwayat in which it says that she lowered her ears before the lips of her father, and her father said something. We hear in the riwayat that he said to her that you are the first one who will soon come to see me. Yet she used to

go to the grave missing her father and say, "Lastu abkili ma yusnabi, abkili firaqika ya Rasul Allah. I am weeping because I miss you, my dad." Or she used to go to the graveyard and say, "Subbat alayya masaibun law annaha." Baba, the calamities that befell on me, if they were to befall on the night, subbat alayya musaibun law annaha, subbat ala al-ayyami sirna layaliya. If they were to fall on the day, they would turn into night. This was Zahra. And then there is a young Zahra known as Sakina in Sham. She misses her dad. In Karbala, you can just imagine the trauma this child went through in Karbala. The riwayat says, on the day of Ashura, when Zuljanah returned back to Khayma without Imam al-Hussein, when the animal and the horse returned back to the Khayma, riwayat says, one of the Arbab of Maqatil says, there were some little girls amongst them. One girl went forward and looked at the Zuljanah and says, "Ya Zuljanah, Aina tarakt al-Hussein? Where did you leave Hussein? Ya al-Janah, Aina tarakt al-Hussein?" And then she asked a very powerful and heartbreaking question. Hal suqiya abi am qutila adshana? Did my father get something to drink? Or did he lose his life thirsty? This was in Karbala. This child was brought in Sham. What was Hussein to Sakina? And what was Sakina to Hussein? Mir Anis says, on the day of Ashura, this child said, Mir Anis in his poem says, she looked at her father and says, "Neend aayegi jab aapki boo paungi ba." Neend aayegi jab aapki boo paungi baba, main raat ko maktal mein chali aaungi baba. There came a time in the Zindan of Sham when she missed her father so much that she began to cry. She saw him in her dreams. She began thinking about her dad. This is a four-year-old child known as Sakina. She is thinking about her father. In the dream at night, she sees him. She misses him. She cries. She wails. She screams. Yazid sends the head of Imam al-Hussein alayhi salam. Sakina, I just want you to imagine this. These are the words that riwayat says. She looks at the head of her father on a tasht, on a plate, which is covered with her cloth. Allahu Akbar. Losing a parent is difficult as it is. But then what Sakina is going through is not only losing a parent, but seeing a parent in a state in which this head of Imam Hussein was brought. Riwayat says when the head of Imam Hussein was brought before Sakina, she looked at the tasht. She then opened the room. She then took the cloth off the head of Imam. May Allah subhanahu wa ta'ala never take a child through this particular trauma in her or his life. The moment she opens, she says, "Ya abata, man alladhi khaddabaka bidimaik?" Baba, who is it that has painted your beard with blood? "Ya abata, man alladhi qata'a waridak?" Baba, who has severed your head? Baba, then he says, "Ya abata, man alladhi aytamani ala sighari sinni?" Baba, who is it that has made me a yatim in my childhood? "Ya abata, man baqiya ba'daka narju?" Baba, who are we going to refer to after you? "Ya abata, man lil yatimati, man lil yatimati hatta tukbur?" Baba, who is there for this orphan until she grows up? Then riwayat says, "Thumma annaha wada'at famaha ala fami sharif." Then this child placed her lips on the lips of her father. "Wabakat buka'an shadida," and she cried a very sorrowful cry. "Hatta ghashiya 'alayha," until she became unconscious. And the riwayat says, "Falamma," and then harakuha, they came.

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Around a land created by volcanic eruptions live some of the most determined, athletic, and charismatic dolphins on the planet. In a freezing fjord, bottlenose dolphins grow into giants to survive the icy cold water. Tiny Hector's dolphins socialize in a halo of sediment-heavy water. And common dolphins form a superpod on a search for food. In this ocean of adaptable dolphins,

On the east coast of New Zealand's South Island is the Kaikoura Peninsula. World-famous hunting ground for iconic marine mammals. Some just pass through, while numerous others are locals. Less than half a mile from the peninsula is the phenomenon that attracts them all here. Over 3,000 feet below the ocean's surface lies the Kaikoura Canyon. Here, ocean currents collide with the vertical sides of the underwater canyon, pushing water seething with nutrients upwards, which creates a year-round banquet for all the residents of this breathtaking coast.

It's a winter morning on the Kaikoura coast. And it's rush hour. The commuters are dusky dolphins, one of New Zealand's most numerous dolphin species. This is the night shift, on their way home to rest. A massive pod comprised of up to 300 males, females, and youngsters. They've spent the night feasting on the canyon's riches, and now their bellies are full and they are ready to socialize.

This cacophony of squeaks, squawks, and click bursts gives the impression they are all talking over one another, demonstrating the complex communication of this highly social species. Their excitement then manifests into the athletic displays these highly social dolphins are famous for. Duskies are considered one of the most acrobatic species of dolphins. And it's thought that this joyful leaping is practice for synchronizing individuals to work together as a team. This extraordinary display reinforces their social connections and bonds them tightly as a pod, which is necessary for every aspect of dolphin life.

down in the southwest corner of the South Island, at almost 3 million acres, Fiordland is world famous for the majestic beauty of its landscape. 14 fjords and their many branching arms slice into Fiordland, carrying salt water from the coast. But it's the influence of fresh water which makes life especially challenging for the southernmost bottlenose dolphins, which live here in water that can freeze over in winter.

Fiordland bottlenose dolphins have adapted both physically and socially to survive these extreme conditions in the winter. Almost 13 feet long, these bottlenose dolphins are among the largest of their species. An adaptation which helps them survive the winter extremes. They are fatter than most bottlenose dolphins found elsewhere because they've developed extra insulating blubber. They've also evolved stubbier beaks and shorter fins and tail flukes to reduce heat loss through these extremities. Critically endangered, there are only around 200 Fiordland dolphins, divided into three populations. The geographic nature of the fjords isolates the populations from each other. So born in Doubtful Sound 6 months ago in early summer, this calf will most likely spend its whole life in the company of this same closed group. As members of the pod swim together, they gently touch each other with their fins. Their skin is super sensitive, and this intricate rubbing is a form of communication which reinforces their bonds. The intimacy of these Doubtful Sound dolphins is increased by their isolation. And as winter begins to bite in Fiordland, the collective knowledge of this close-knit group will be critical to the survival of the calf. Off New Zealand's North Island, in the middle of the Bay of Plenty, the country's most active volcano erupts from the sea. White Island has been spewing noxious fumes for the past 150,000 years. An acid lake bubbles in the crater, and plumes of toxic gases rise skywards, creating a hell on Earth. And in the waters surrounding this volcano, the nomads of the dolphin world. Common dolphins are characterized by a low sloping forehead with a sharp beak. They are pelagic predators, meaning they roam the open ocean searching for prey. Numerous pods travel all around the top of New Zealand's North Island, some even venturing down into South Island waters. But in late winter, a family pod cruises through the nutrient-rich waters surrounding this volcano. The pod is comprised of

50 individuals, including offspring. This juvenile will be reliant on her mother's milk until about 18 months old, when she'll be weaned and become a member of the hunting party. If she wants her fill of fish, she will have to learn the secrets of how her pod catches its prey. Fiordland is one of the wettest places on the planet, with an average yearly rainfall of over 20 feet. It can rain here around 200 days a year. And the huge volume of water feeds countless rivers and streams and spectacular waterfalls. In most river estuaries, currents, waves, and wind combine to mix the influx of fresh water with seawater. But inside the relatively sheltered fjords, fresh water sits on top of the denser seawater in a distinct layer. This top layer of fresh water ranges from just a few inches to nearly 45 feet deep, and is much colder than the underlying salt water in winter and spring. It's this cold freshwater layer that might prove lethal to the bottlenose dolphin calf in this pod. The big adults with their extra blubber are well adapted to survive the chill temperature. But nearly 40% of their calves with less blubber will die in their first year, making Doubtful Sound the harshest habitat on the planet for young bottlenose dolphins. It's midwinter in Fiordland now, and in some places, the water's surface lies in the chill of shadows all day. This is when the dolphins must move on to protect their calves. They leave the inner fjord, which will soon freeze over, and head for the warmer waters of the outer fjords, where they'll stay until late spring. It will take around 2 days for the Doubtful Sound pod to make this short migration. Off the east coast of New Zealand's South Island, the remnants of two ancient volcanoes form the colossal Banks Peninsula. To the west of this great peninsula, rivers cascade down from the Southern Alps across the Canterbury Plains, delivering tons of sediment and nutrients which surround the headland like a halo. It's here in the numerous bays and coves which slice into the peninsula that a pod of one of the smallest and rarest marine dolphins find refuge. Most dolphins have a triangular-shaped dorsal fin, but these rounded fins belong to Hector's dolphins, found only in New Zealand's coastal waters. Named after 19th century New Zealand scientist Sir James Hector, adult dolphins grow up to 4.5 feet and weigh about 100 pounds. This calf is half that size. The water around Banks Peninsula can be murky due to the sediments transported here by the rivers. But these dolphins have little lungs and prefer water no deeper than 300 feet.

This pod is made up entirely of females and calves. Hectares give birth every 2 to 4 years. So this female won't be ready to mate until her calf is weaned in 18 months. Meanwhile, the females communicate with each other in this murky, sediment-heavy water. Unlike most dolphins, Hectares communicate via clicks only, with no whistles. These clicks are delivered at such a high frequency the human ear can't hear them, unless the audio is slowed down to 1/16th of normal speed. The meaning of their clicks is still a mystery, but they often get more talkative as they begin to play. Back in the waters close to New Zealand's White Island volcano, the shallow reefs are home to countless numbers of fish. Massive congregations of blue mau mau school in swirling formations, all designed to protect them from predators. Huge kingfish stalk the mau mau, and short-tailed stingrays cruise the seafloor like giant minesweepers, using electroreceptors to search for prey. Scorpionfish sit, motionless, camouflaging themselves into every background until they ambush their victims. The common dolphin pod doesn't have the advantage of a reef to attract fish. Their hunting ground is like a vast, empty desert. Finding prey here requires experience and echolocation. While whistles are used to communicate with members of the pod, it's their click bursts which travel through the sea in a series of sound waves that bounce off fish. This allows them to locate food much further away than their eyes can see. But even with this advantage, it can take a long time to find food. The family pod grows hungrier by the hour. On their hunt for food, they will have to seek out others of their kind. In Fiordland's wintry waterways, the doubtful sound bottlenose dolphin pod makes its way towards the warmer fjords near the coast. To avoid the cold, adult dolphins can dive below the frigid freshwater layer for 4 minutes. But calves can't hold their breath as long as their elders. And must spend more time at the icy surface to breathe. Beneath the 30-foot freshwater layer, it's as dark in the fjord as it is at 300 feet deep in the open ocean. This is the reason why an array of weird and wonderful light-shy creatures, some usually found in the deep sea, make their homes here in the relative shallows of Fiordland. There are delicate black corals, which grow up to 15 feet across. Black coral hardly seems appropriate as a name, for this coral is ghostly white. It's actually the skeleton.

skeleton that is black beneath the white skin. There is another creature that lurks in the darkness of the fjords, which can be a threat to dolphins, especially the youngsters. Seven gills belong to a family of sharks which has been around for 190 million years. Most modern sharks have five gill slits. Seven gill slits are indicators of the shark's primitive lineage. Big seven gills are known to spy hop, to look for seals on the shoreline. This one shows off a jagged top row of teeth designed to saw off flesh from bone. And inside its powerful bite, the seven gill slits are clearly visible.

The bottlenose pod passes safely by the Seven Gills for now and arrives at the destination. In this fjord near the coast, the calf will be able to survive the cold. Just outside the fjords, the water temperature of the open ocean is even warmer, but Fiordland's dolphins rarely venture out. Great white sharks also cruise Fiordland's coastline, opportunistically hunting the energy-rich blubber of dolphins. In the bays and coves around Banks Peninsula, warmer days and an abundance of fluffy babies mark the beginning of spring. In the warming surface layer, this Hector's dolphin calf is about to learn an important lesson. The pod celebrates the changing seasons with play, which looks like fun, but reinforces their social bonds. One dolphin releases a stream of bubbles, which signals the beginning of the game. This looks like a competition to see who can leave the most bubbles in their slipstream. But there is a theory that bubble blowing can be an expression of excitement or even aggression. It's been described as the human equivalent to shouting. But whether it's playful or aggressive depends on the context. One 100 miles north from Banks Peninsula, the Kaikoura dusky dolphin pod is also socializing. And like their little cousins, the Hectors, duskies are super playful. Their favorite pastime is the seaweed game. They seem reluctant at first, but all it takes is one dolphin to get the pod going. The first move is a pectoral fin pickup with a fancy tail flick. And it's game on.

All this play reinforces the pod's social bonds. Especially when they copy each other's moves.

One show-off displays a more complex technique, where seaweed starts on the pectoral fin and via a body wrap is transferred to the tail.

dusky dolphins are known as the dusky pelicans. Something special happens on the Kaikoura coast today. A pod of common dolphins turns up, and suddenly, two quite separate species interact and socialize. The duskies are distinguished by their small head with virtually no beak, whereas the commons have a much longer beak. Hybrids can result between these species, with a dusky's coloration and a common dolphin's beak. But whether these offspring can reproduce remains unknown. With the encounter over, the athletic dusky dolphins celebrate. While in the north, their common dolphin cousins' numbers grow as they continue their hunt. On the flanks of the White Island volcano, thousands of Australasian gannets form dens.

There's nowhere to hide from the blazing sun. The adults pant to keep cool. While the newly hatched balls of fluff hide in their pants.

Cats also keep busy on a constant hunting rotation to keep their offspring well fed. Each gannet takes to the sky to seek food and the rich hunting ground on their doorstep. Gannets have exceptional vision and can see fish near the surface. But to find their preferred food, gannets often band together and look for a dolphin pod to lead them to prey. In no time, the hunting gannets spy the common dolphin pod, who've joined other family pods on the same hunting mission. Over a day, their numbers increase until hundreds of dolphins sweep the ocean searching for prey. This is now a super pod. Can be a bit overwhelming for a six-month-old. With so many new dolphins around, keeping up with mum becomes difficult. But the dolphins have an audible solution for this problem. Each dolphin has its own unique whistle. So when the juvenile is lost in the crowd, it calls out to mum.

It's a midsummer morning in the heart of Banks Peninsula. And a small Hector's dolphin pod socializes in Akaroa Harbour. Today, these females are joined by a pod of males. And as they communicate with their specialized cliques, it seems the dolphins are ready to mate. Female Hector's dolphins have a relatively slow rate of reproduction and will only have one calf every 2 to 4 years. The stakes are very high for each female to ensure the survival of every calf.

In Fiordland's waterways, the spring sun breaks through. At the mouth of Dusky Sound, a group of Fiordland skinks have roused themselves from winter dormancy to soak up the sun's rays. They're observed by New Zealand's rare alpine parrot, a kea, who'll investigate any potential meal. But as the air temperature rises, paradoxically, the influx of meltwater from thawing snow means the water temperature in the fjords is now at its lowest. Fiordland's dolphins must be smart in the hunt for food. Their prey can be scarce and is limited to certain locations within these murky outer fjords. Big schools of butterfly perch congregate around reefs where plankton is abundant. And spotties, a known favorite of the dolphins, are found in shallower waters. Despite poor underwater visibility beneath the dark freshwater layer, Fiordland's dolphins are well equipped for hunting here. Like commons, all bottlenose dolphins use whistles to communicate. But when they hunt, it's all about the clicks. The pod emits a stream of clicks as they roam the depths. Which bounce off the submarine contours of the fjord and fish, allowing the dolphins to acoustically map their surroundings and locate their prey. In Milford Sound, this pod has learned to use the shape of their iconic environment to their advantage. The dolphins search for prey along the fjord's sheer rock face. With their prey sighted, the dolphins charge en masse and herd fish in front of them into one of many small coves in the rock wall. But Fiordland's dolphins face a problem ocean-going dolphins don't. The rocky fjord walls echo their whistles. So they pause between whistles and wait for the echoes to fade, which means the pod can communicate effectively during a hunt. In New Zealand's Bay of Plenty, a gannet train follows a super pod of common dolphins on a hunt for food.

Out of the blue appears their target. A huge school of sauri. These small fish roam the ocean in a loose ball. But when predators arrive, they tighten ranks. The young calf stays close to its mother to witness the pod's hunting strategy. In a highly efficient operation, some dolphins herd the ball, while others take turns plowing in to snatch fish.

female demonstrates to her calf how it's done. Panicked fish swim toward the surface in a futile effort to escape. But danger also lurks above the waves. The gannet train has arrived. The common dolphins continue to herd the bait ball of sauri, driving their prey closer to the surface. Just what the gannets have been waiting for. These birds are plunge divers, free falling at up to 90 miles per hour. Any last minute corrections could prove to be lethal. But gannets have evolved airbag cushions in their chests and necks that help absorb the force of their death-defying dives. They are one of the few species that can plunge dive and wing flap underwater to chase prey for 40 seconds.

gannets and dolphins work the ball of sauri until all have their fill of food. A perfect example of a beneficial association between two species in the natural world. Witnessing hunts like this allows the young dolphin to hone the skills it will need to survive in the future. Summer in Fiordland. And finally, the water in the inner fjords has warmed up. All Fiordland's bottlenose dolphins have returned from the outer reaches of the sounds to their inner fjord hunting grounds. This calf has survived the most dangerous time in its life, its first winter and spring. But it must still remain vigilant, as danger now lurks in the shallows. Close to the dusky sound pod is a place called Shark Cove. Over winter, the seven gills disappear from the fjords out to sea. But now, females congregate in this shallow bay. They're larger than the males, and this female is even bigger than usual. And the scar on her flank remarkably, pregnant females carry upwards of 60 young for up to a year. There's a clear advantage to giving birth in Shark Cove's

0: shallow waters. Her offspring will be safely out of reach from larger predators, such as their bigger brothers and sisters. The dusky sound bottlenose dolphins have learned to avoid such places. Just another strategy they have to allow all in this close-knit pod to survive among the shadows and lofty peaks of this special place. In the waters around Banks Peninsula, a calf stays close to its mum. It's older now, but it will suckle from its mum for another 12 months until it's ready to venture into these murky waters on its own. As the afternoon sun moves over the Seawood Kaikoura Ranges, the dusky dolphin's play takes on a more purposeful mood. Tail slapping looks like fun, but this could be the signal that it's time to commence the evening's work, to hunt deep in the Kaikoura Canyon. The ability of New Zealand's dolphins to learn and pass on knowledge is paramount for every aspect of life. Whether it's strengthening bonds through play, learning the navigating a hostile environment, or discovering how to hunt, every dolphin relies on the ways of the pod. And it is through their never-ending teamwork that they have become so successful.
1: Kanjunju mwanangu?
2: Baba.
1: Umgongo naisika wata kwa chana kiuno yani.
2: Nini?
1: Talia magodoro naitu Arusha. 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
1: This song is gonna try to make you cry. 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

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This is not about your flag, this is a plea. The Iranians, the real ones, will tell you something true. 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They argued about your TV shows and stayed up past midnight.

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This is the most delicious dish what you have ever tasted. 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
1: And now for the final instruction. 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
4: How the Ahlul Bayt created that sense of security in their lives.
5: One of the ni'mad of Allah, right, is the sense of safety. Allah tells us that ash-shaytanu ya'idukum al-faqr, right? Shaytan promises you poverty, right? In other words, shaytan brings about this fear in you. Islam doesn't agree with that at all, right? In Islam, we're not supposed to share our mistakes, especially when they relate to other people as well.
4: Other people's mistakes in this case, right?
5: Yeah.
4: My husband does this and my child does that. Yeah. He's actually telling other people the mistakes of others.

0: Yeah, and especially private stuff. Whenever a child makes a mistake, it's important that we create a sense of security that they will be forgiven. Imam Al-Kazim says that when you promise a child something, you have to fulfill it.
1: Assalamu alaikum wa rahmatullah. Welcome to Raising Them Ready. This is where myself and Sheikh Mirda discuss day-to-day child upbringing based on Islamic teaching. Assalamu alaikum, Sheikh.
0: Alaikum salam. Well, I think your coffee cup is finished.
1: Yeah, I've got water now. Thank you.
0: Right, so we were talking about...
1: It's been a long day, basically. So we've been talking about the emotional needs of a child. In the last episode, we talked a lot about security and... there's still more to talk about it because it's such an important emotional need, and unfortunately something that we compromise a lot in our children. So I think just to drive the point home and just to really appreciate this sense of security, let's talk a little bit more about it. Let's start by talking about how the Ahlul Bayt created that sense of security in their lives.
0: So we have quite a few interesting stories about this. I mean, there's so many. I mean, in the lives of the Ahlul Bayt, you find that there are people who would emanate this sense that you can come close to me, right? You always have this relationship with me, right? No person ever felt scared to go to speak to the Prophet. And you have stories like this. When somebody, for example, would feel that the Prophet has an aura, for example, and I'm scared, the Prophet would hug him, right? So don't worry, we have normal people as well, right? Or for example, people who made mistakes, they would have the courage to come to the Prophet and admit to their mistakes, right? It was never that the Prophet would become angry at them in a way that they would feel, oh, maybe the Prophet would break his relationship with me, right? Even people that were very close, like for example, slaves. One of the things that you find that the Prophets and the Ahlul Bayt were very kind to the slaves as well, in a way that they never felt kind of fearful. Right?
1: If I remember this report about one of the imams calling their slaves.
0: Yes.
1: You know, like, come here three times, and then the imam himself, I think, got up and went to the slaves, like, what are you doing? I've been calling you. And the slaves, like, you know, I'm not, I know you won't do anything.
0: Exactly.
1: So the imam freed them. Right?
0: Exactly. It's a very beautiful story. He says to Allah, so he calls his slaves a few times, he doesn't reply. He goes and finds him. He's like, you heard me, why didn't you come? And he was like, I was safe. I felt safe from your hands, right? And so he turns to Allah, the imam turns to Allah and thanks Allah that we're such that people around us feel safe, right? So that's one example. Again, this example of a slave, for example, doing a wrong thing. To the extent that the hadith says that a child of the imam dies because of that. She made a mistake, right? But still, the imam reacts in a way that even his anger or his obviously disappointment as the fact that it led to a child that is not in such that the slave feels unsafe, right? That's very important.
1: That balance between understanding you've made a mistake, being punished, but not losing the sense of security.
0: Yeah.
1: I think that's where the intricacy lies, basically.
0: Because you realize the sense of security leads them to actually solve the problem, right?
1: We want growth from a person. We don't want to destroy. So even when it comes to discipline, I always say that, you know, discipline should be towards growth, not towards breaking, right? If you're going to punish somebody, if you're going to get angry, you're going to react in a way that sort of breaks the person, then you've gone against your whole purpose, which was to bring growth to the person.
0: Yeah. Or for example, we have another story. I really love this story, and it will come to the idea of giving security even when it comes to challenging questions, right? So for example, we have this story where the Prophet is sitting in the mosque and his companions around him, and a youth comes and he goes to the Prophet, I want to commit adultery, right? And so all the companions, they get up, it's like, we're going to slap this boy one, like, what kind of audacity does he have to want to do such a thing, right? And the Prophet calms him down, calms the companions down, so he calls the youth and come, sit down, right? And then he has a conversation with the youth, right? And the hadith, the conversation is there as well, right? He explains to him why is adultery wrong, etc. Interesting that at the end of the hadith, it says that this youth was never seen committing adultery, right? But see how this youth had this sense of security to come and talk to the Prophet like this, and how the Prophet preserved that security.
1: That's what made the Prophets and the Imams approachable, right?
0: Exactly.
1: As a parent, you want to be approachable. If you want your child to take you as a role model, you want to be approachable, you want your child to be free to share with you, you know, his problems, his mistakes and so on, you need to give them that sense of security that they are free from any harm. And I think it's a hadith as well, right? That a mu'min is somebody that people are safe.

0: they, from there, yeah. harm, any harm coming from yeah. them.
1: So now if a child comes to you and says, I don't believe in God, oh, paradise is nonsense, what would you say? Slap him one?
0: No, so again, that's one of the things that I hear from youth. We were too scared to ask the question,
1: yeah.
0: right? Because at the age of 20, 25, a youth comes to me and asks me about God, and, you know, okay, we discuss it and stuff, and I always think to myself, well, why didn't you ask this earlier? Clearly, you've had this question for a long time, and often the question, the answer is, we were too scared to ask.
1: Yeah, because right. there was this fear that I might be kicked out, I'll my parents might disown me.
0: I'll be judged. The fear of being judged, I'll be yeah. judged, I'll be considered as, you know, a kafir, or, you know, I'll be pushed away as, you know, this is not a religious person. I might not be given opportunities like other people are giving opportunities. For example, yeah. I'm a youth, I'd like to be volunteering in mosque, but because I ask questions, now people think, oh, this guy's dodgy, he doesn't believe, so...
1: Yeah.
0: So I stop myself from asking questions. Again, these are fears that we instill yeah. in the hearts and minds of the youth. And imagine now, these are youth who are rational. Doing that to a child who, especially children under seven, yeah. who still don't have rationality, this is like destroying them.
1: Yeah, definitely. I mean, and children do ask. And in fact, it's a good thing that they ask, right? That means that children are thinking, they're curious to know, does God really exist? I don't see God. And obviously, a seven-year-old only believes and sees things, right? He sees ice creams and crisps and the TV,
0: so
1: right?
0: They don't have a rational reason yet to believe in
1: they God. Don't have an aqla that thinks about concepts, right? General concepts like God and divinity and angels and the hereafter, right? And so if they ask and say, oh, but God doesn't exist, I mean, what do you do when a child and a six-year-old says God doesn't exist?
0: Yeah,
1: you just walk away. You say, let's watch TV. I don't know, right?
0: You sort of distract them away
1: yeah,
0: from the
1: yeah, you distract them away, or you say, no, does God exist? But does God, God does exist, right? And everything that we see is not limited, the existence is not limited to what we see. There are things that we don't see. Are there. So you have a conversation.
0: And move on, basically, right? Yeah.
1: But you don't create fear.
0: Yeah.
1: You don't create insecurity.
0: I think in these kind of situations, we are more scared of our own ignorance as well.
1: Yeah. Right?
0: Because we don't know the answer, we ignore the answer. We want to move away from it. And so we react badly when the child asks the question, yeah. right? So again, these are things of personal growth that we need to work on ourselves, that there's a certain amount of knowledge we need to develop as well for ourselves and also to be that effective parent.
1: Yeah. And so very important, you find that the way the Islamic society is built, right? So the Prophet comes and builds a masjid, right? What's the masjid? The masjid is where you feel safe, right? Can you fight in a masjid? You can't. When you, the moment you enter a masjid, there's not allowed, you're not allowed to fight, right? The sanctity of masjid provides the sense of security, sense of safety, right? Prophet Ibrahim is told and given instruction to build the Kaaba and provide
0: to be a place of safety again.
1: Exactly, provide a land of safety, right? He prays for this land to be safe, and that's why around the Kaaba you find safety. You can't fight, you can't argue, you're very safe in Kaaba, right? Anybody who wants to run away from something, they go to the Kaaba and they will be safe, right? So Allah really wants people in society and believers to really have this sense of security, because it's an important physical and important emotional need that we have, right?
0: Only when you're safe and you feel safe can you think about growing, right?
1: Exactly.
0: Only when you feel safe can you start having the courage to try.
1: Yeah.
0: When you feel safe, you feel like, you know, you have that stability now to try and, you know, grow and develop yourself, yeah. and work on yourself.
1: Right at the beginning of Islam, Allah tells them in the Surah Quraysh, right, that one of the ni'mah of Allah, right, is the sense of safety, physical safety from food, etc., and the climate, but also safety from danger, emotional safety, right? And you find what's interesting is that the opposite is there for shaitan. So for example, in the verse of the Quran in Surah Baqarah 268, right, Allah tells us that shaytanu ya'idukum al-faqr, right? Shaitan promises you poverty. Right? In other words, shaitan brings about this fear in you, right? Say, look, if you do this, you might be poor, you might not have any money, right? So it creates this insecurity in you, right? And what does that insecurity lead to? It leads to fahsha, it leads to crimes and evilness.
0: Mm.
1: And the opposite, وَاللَّهُ يَعِدُكُم مَغْفِرَةً مِّنْهُ وَفَضْلًا. On the other side, Allah promises you forgiveness. Allah makes you feel safe. That makes you feel secure. Don't worry, it'll get solved, yeah. right?
0: And that's why, so the interesting is that sometimes we feel like, you know, Allah also threatens us with fire and with punishment and so that. So that sense of insecurity and fear. But when you think about it, the fear that shaitan creates in us is a fear that is irrational, well, fear from poverty. Whereas what Allah sort of threatens us with or gives us fear of is fear of real things, real consequences, right? So when you tell a child, for example, if you touch this, it's going to burn you, it's not an irrational fear. You are giving them the consequences of that action.
1: Yeah.
0: And that's what Allah does, right? The khawf that Allah creates in us towards hellfire is basically telling us these actions are going to lead to these consequences. Fear the action because the consequences are bad. What shaitan does, that khawf that he creates in his awliya, because the verse says, إِنَّمَا دَلِكُمُ الشَّيْطَانُ يُخَوِّفُ أَوْلِيَاءَ, he creates a khawf, a fear that is irrational, yeah, towards something actually that even might be good for you.
1: Yeah.
0: Right.
1: Yeah. So, very, very good point. How we deal with fear is very important, right? Obviously, it's a big discussion generally about our own spiritual growth and our own connection with Allah, because it's there. We have to have fear as well, right? The fear is, as the hadith says, the mu'min has two wings, his fear and his hope, right? And they're so balanced that neither of them are weightier than the other, right? But we have to understand, what does that mean? What fear from what and how? And as you mentioned, right, it has to be rational. There's a reality. My actions have real consequences, and I'm scared of those real consequences. That's fine. When it comes to a child, we talk about that sense of security is very important, right? So another point, place where sense of security is very important is a child's. So remember, we talked about love of the parents, the fear of abandonment, etc. Another one is self-image, right? How a child's reputation is within friends' circle and stuff. So we as parents have a responsibility to preserve that and to make them feel safe that, look, we are going to protect your reputation.
0: Yeah.
1: How do parents destroy reputation of their children?
0: In many ways. Unfortunately.
1: Unfortunately.
0: So, just top of my mind, one is telling them off in public.
1: Yes.
0: One is forcing them into a situation that they feel uncomfortable in, right?
1: Yeah.
0: Another one is talking about them.
1: Yeah,
0: right.
1: I think we do that often, and we do that innocently. I'm not kind of accusing parents. When moms and dads get together, oh, my child did this, and that was very funny, and everybody's laughing about it, right? Now we do that innocently because we find that 3-year-old, 4-year-old being very funny because, I don't know, he wet his bed, for example.
0: Sometimes it's out of a joke, and it's because funny. Sometimes it's just, you know, sharing problems with each other. Oh, I'm so tired, you know, last time my child, you know, wet his bed. And the child is just there.
1: Yeah.
0: So you're saying it out of, you know, you're complaining, your back is hurting, you haven't slept enough and stuff. But at the same time, what's that? That's leading to your child's reputation going out of the window.
1: You mentioned about parents talking to each other. I want to make a point, and maybe some might feel bad about it. Scrap that point. So you mentioned this point about sharing, right? It's important to realize that in Islam we have this very important concept and instruction, is that we don't share mistakes, and we don't share even our own weaknesses, right? Sometimes you hear of these circles, it's Western psychology, right? Where in Western psychology we're told that mothers should get together, for example, and each of them should start telling their difficulties. Talking about their problems, their difficulties, the challenges, at times very personal things. My husband does this, my children are like this, I feel tired and I'm anxious and I feel... And the idea is that if all the women come together and they share this idea, then they feel like, oh, everyone's got the same problems,
0: I'm
1: and we're okay.
0: I'm not the only one facing this.
1: Exactly, right. And give them motivation and energy, right? Yeah.
0: So the intention is good, but the method is not the best.
1: Islam doesn't agree with that at all, right? In Islam, we're not supposed to share our mistakes, especially when they relate to other people as well.
0: Other people's mistakes in this case, right?
1: Yeah.
0: My husband does this and my child does that. Yeah. It's actually telling other people the mistakes of others.
1: Yeah, and especially private stuff, right? Like in Islam, we look down upon when things are related to my personal life with my husband, my personal life with my children, they should not be shared in public, right? To anyone. And even make mistakes and of our own mistakes and even our own weaknesses, right? We're not supposed to share this in public. So we have to be very careful about these kind of
0: gatherings. This idea of being transparent, right, is a bit flawed in the sense that it's being taken to an extent that's completely wrong, right?
1: Yeah.
0: Being transparent doesn't mean you admit your mistakes and your faults, right? Being transparent means that you don't deceive people, you don't lie to people. But there are certain aspects of your life that need to be hidden, that need to be, private and not share it with the public, basically.
1: Definitely. One of the things, I think we mentioned this a little bit, I want to mention this story as well, forgiving. Right, so whenever a child makes a mistake, it's important that we create a sense of security that they will be forgiven.
0: Yeah.
1: Right, and then we talked about this before.
0: Yeah,
1: there's a very beautiful hadith. I mean, the month of Ramadan just ended for us, at least. The imam on the night of the end of the month of Ramadan, he gathers all his slaves And he says that I've written down all your mistakes during this whole month, but I've forgiven all of

0: you, right? And then so now that I've forgiven all of you despite all the mistakes that you made, right? Now you say Ameen when I ask Allah for forgiveness. Right? It's a very beautiful incident showing that, look, we need to create this family atmosphere that if you make a mistake, right? Obviously mistakes are not right. We don't encourage people to make mistakes. But we always keep the doors of forgiveness open.
1: What's more important is to get back on your feet, basically.
0: Exactly.
1: It's okay to fall down, but it's not okay to stay down. Yeah.
0: So keeping the door open is very important. Sometimes you find that, obviously, upbringing carries on as well. Like you have parents and children that have disputes, right? And the child, maybe he might be an adult now, but doesn't have the ability to go back to his dad or to his mom, for example. He says that they'll never accept me back, right? Mm-hmm. It's important that we always keep the door open.
1: I remember there's a hadith I really love. It says something along the lines of, "Inna Allah yuhibbu ash-shaba at-ta'ib." Yeah. Allah really loves. I think the hadith actually says the thing that's the most beloved to Allah, if I'm not mistaken, is ash-shaba at-ta'ib, the youth that consistently and continuously repents. Right? The idea that, look, at the youth age, you're prone to making mistakes. You're prone to, commit sins. Right? It's normal for that to happen, but what's not acceptable is for you to, not come back. For you to stop trying. Yeah. Trying means that, you made a mistake, now you move on, you say, okay, I made a mistake, I'm sorry, I'm going to try again. Yeah. Right? That's what tawbah means.
0: And that requires security.
1: That requires a sense of security. Yeah. That it's worth me trying. Because what happens when you don't have the sense of security, when you feel like you won't be forgiven, it's like, why should I even bother trying? Anyways, I'm not going to be forgiven. Anyways, and this has happened, I've seen youth say that, anyways, I'm going to be punished. I've done such sins that I'm going to get the slap anyways in the hereafter. I might as well just continue, right? Yeah. At least I get to enjoy this life, right? And that's completely the wrong mentality.
0: And we've created that because we've not given them a sense of security of coming back and repenting.
1: Yeah, we make people feel like, there's a point where there's a point of no return. Whereas in Allah's world, that doesn't exist, right? Yeah. Allah's mercy doesn't have a point of no return. Yeah. Everything can be forgiven. And we need to represent that in our children. Again, not to allow them to sin, like not to promote the sinning, but to promote the fact that, okay, if you did sin, we'll deal with that, but do know that there's a way back.
0: Yeah. And therefore, stories of fire of hell, of being in the fire of hell forever, telling your child, oh, you did this, that's it, you're going to be punished in the fire of hell, we should avoid that.
1: If you don't want to go to hell, don't do this. Basically creating that fear of hell. Again, the thing is, Allah has mentioned that. Right?
0: Yeah,
1: it's just the fact that this creates an irrational fear in the child's mind because they don't know how to understand. They don't know what it means to go to hell.
0: Exactly. Right? So we should be careful in how we use this. Yeah. In fact, we should, from the beginning, we should try to avoid talking about hellfire until a point where they are able to understand about fire.
1: This is a tricky one because it's often covered by the fact that it's a religious thing. Right? It's a religious concept. And we feel like just because something is religious, we should be free to talk about it all the time.
0: No.
1: Whereas even religion, there's a strategy of how you present religion to people according to their ages, background, and so on.
0: Correct. One last, obviously we can carry on, but one other point is about keeping promises, right? So keeping promises is very important and is very much tied with a sense of security. So this hadith is hadith number 363 in this book of ours. 364. Imam Al-Kazim says that when you promise a child something, you have to fulfill it. Right? If you say, I will do it, you have to do it. Right? Why? It's very interesting. Because فَإِنَّهُمْ the children يَرَوْنَ أَنَّكُمُ الَّذِي تَرْزُقُونَهُمْ they see you as that provider, that which provides for them. Right? And so when you promise and you break a promise, right, you create a sense of insecurity. Right, it feels that okay, maybe I won't be provided to anymore. Right, as you mentioned in the previous session as well, we're the rub for our children, so very, very careful. If you promise something to a child, you have to give it.
1: Yeah. Right. Think before what you're promising your child. Right, you're gonna promise them a pack of crisps, and then you don't want to give it to them. Well, you shouldn't have promised in the first place.
0: Well, I never promised a pack of crisps.
1: If you would.
0: So. I think it's a very practical point, a very important point. We are about to create a sense of security, right? One of the ways to create a sense of security is that when we promise, we'll fulfill that promise. And children pick up, they see this, right? They see that whenever something is promised, my dad or my mom, they stand by what they say, right? That creates a sense of security, that sense of like, I can rely on something. I can rely on their words, I can rely on them. There's a level of trust that it's created.

0: created. That level of trust, a level of I can lean on them, right, on their words and on them, that really is very, very important. Yeah.
1: But here I think it's important to mention that, look, we also should not be promising our children so much, right?
0: Yeah.
1: Again, when it comes to tarbiyah of our children, everything should not be conditional. I don't know, is there a plan to talk about, you know, conditional training at condition, making things conditional for our children, right? If you do this, I'll give you that. If you don't do this, I'll do this to you. I think generally the strategy of making our children's behavior conditional to different things should not happen in the first place. The point is that now, if we do promise something, if we do make a condition, then we need to work towards fulfilling that condition. That's really important. There's one thing you mentioned before we started the recording. You mentioned ghairat, and I didn't understand how you linked it with security. If you want to talk about that a bit.
0: So ghairat is very important. I had a session recently about ghairat. It was a very interesting session as well. Ghairat is something that, unfortunately, is a trait of perfection in men that has been lost.
1: Do you want to explain what
0: that
1: means?
0: So ghairat means the sense of wanting to protect that which we love the most.
1: Being protective, basically.
0: Being protective. But a protective that is an emotional, firstly, and something that's also not necessarily weak, but considered as weak, or considered as needed my help. So ghairat is discussed mainly in family life, right? So a man has ghairat towards his wife and his children, right? So so for example, one of the discussions that we have in Islamic text is about a man who has ghairat towards his wife will never allow his wife to go out without hijab, proper hijab, because he doesn't want other people to look at his wife, right? So he'll be very protective over her. Obviously, not to the extreme.
1: In the positive sense, right?
0: Positive
1: not
0: sense.
1: In the sense that it's so restrictive that she can't
0: breathe. Obviously, yeah. To a positive sense, and not in a way that it's exaggerated as well. We have ghairat towards a religion as well, right? It's a very beautiful thing. You find that if you say something about a religion, I get really upset.
1: Isn't ghairat about religion applicable to both men and women?
0: That's applicable to both men and women, right? Like, how dare you say something about Imam Ali, for example, right? That's a red line for me, right? That's ghairat, right? It's a sense like, this is my identity, I want to protect it, right? When we have men and families, so fathers who have this ghairah, it also creates a sense of security in their children, especially daughters as well, right? It's a feeling, it's an emotion, but it's very important. They feel that their dad, like a daughter, for example, who when she wants to go out, for example, she knows her dad's very careful how she's dressed, very careful who she's talking to, right? She knows inside her, my dad is there to protect me. You know, we have this cliche about older brothers as well. You know, older brothers that protect their sisters, like that, right? That kind of girl that grows up in this environment where she feels safe because, you know, my dad and my older brother are there to protect me. Now, obviously, this sense of protection can't be obviously restrictive.
1: Yeah, so it's protection, it's not restriction.
0: Yeah.
1: Right? Yeah.
0: It's protection. And a lot of it is emotions mainly, right? There's nothing to do about it. Like, it's just giving that sense of, like, I'm the man over here, will protect you. That really strongly will affect this daughter to have the sense of, like, I feel safe, right? Mm. I feel safe that in my physical sense, my hijab will be protected, right? My reputation is protected. And this is very important for girls, to have this overall protection from the man of the house, the father, the older brother.
1: Yeah, absolutely. Okay, that's very interesting. Yeah. So the concept of ghairah basically comes over here, and the role of the father, again, comes up over here very strongly, right? A father is not just the one who provides physically, but they provide emotionally. And one of the things that they provide is that sense of security.
0: Yeah.
1: There's one last thing, a last example of security issues that we have with our children, and that's when we tease our children,
0: yeah,
1: right, in a negative way. And teasing, sometimes we do it out of love. Sometimes we do it, because we're comfortable with them. We want to have a laugh. We're having a good time. But teasing can lead to this lack of sense of security.
0: Yeah, and we should be very careful of that. I find teasing too common in our societies, in our communities, and very often bad taste to it.
1: Can we say it's a cheap way of having fun?
0: It's not a nice way. Yeah. To be very fair, I grew up like that as well. Right, when we were teenagers, when younger. Teasing is something we do all the time, right? You always have, when you group of 5-6 people, there's only one guy you're going to tease, right? One person you're going to tease. And that, when you grow up and you get married and you have children, it goes into your wife and you go into your children as well. But why? Like, what do we gain What's so funny about making fun of other people?
1: I guess the thing is that

0: it's a way of laughter, it's a way of creating a joke.
1: But at what expense?
0: Yeah, so that's the thing. So some teasing comes with a lot of love, and if it's very gentle and doesn't demean the person, it doesn't give them a sense of
1: People will say that's not good teasing anymore then.
0: Well, I guess there's gentle types of teasing, you know, the very kind type. Again, it's not very common, right? Yeah. Usually the teasing we do are teasing that leads to demeaning the person's respect and, you know, their position, fat jokes and, I don't know, this kind of joke and those kind of jokes.
1: So they can have very detriment. Like, for example, a real case, right? This wife, she's telling me, my husband keeps on teasing me about divorcing me.
0: That's really bad.
1: I mean, he might be teasing, like, or he might be teasing of having more wives, for example, right? Yeah. Jokingly. But you say it so often, right?
0: I think these kind of, they're very bad taste, yeah.
1: They're very bad taste.
0: I'll get another wife and, you know, these kind of things.
1: But what do we gain from it, right? And so children feel insecure when you do that, right? When you say, for example, you know, I don't even love you anymore. Or, for example, I would leave you and abandon you at mosque, for example. Or, why don't you go and sleep at our friend's house? Why don't you become their child? Right. Mm. Once, first, I don't know why what's so funny about it, but a child feels like, why am my dad saying this, that I should go and become the child of somebody else, right?
0: It creates insecurity. There's an amount of humiliation that comes with it. There is a lack of love that is transferred, and that lack of security that's also transferred in a lot of these things. And I think we have to appreciate the fact that it often comes from a good place in our heart, right? But again, just because an intention is good doesn't mean that the action itself is good also. There's a lot of times when we do something with good intention, but we do it the wrong way completely. It comes out the wrong way. So we need to be careful, especially when it's tied to an emotional thing. So husbands teasing their wives about something that's sensitive and emotional, that's really crossing the line. Teasing a child about something that's compromising their basic emotional needs, that's again a red line. Basically, there's very few instances where teasing might be gentle and, you know, fine as a level of joke, but this is where you would say that, you know, that's not that funny joke anymore.
1: Yeah, I mean, there's very nicer way to be funny and to be joking between friends. I mean, I have a lot of friends, my friends, and we don't tease.
0: Asantum, thank you so much. So this was about security. I think we've had a lot of discussion about security, and I think this needs to be drilled into our minds that we have to act in a way that we can provide a sense of security to those around us, to our wives, to our children, to our friends, and, you know, the people around us. And this is what the character of the Ahlul Bayt was. This is how the Prophet was, and it's something that we need to live according to, inshallah.
1: Ahsan, thank you very much for making us feel safe.
0: Zakwal, thank you very much. Inshallah, we'll continue discussing child upbringing in the next episode.

0: In the name of Allah, the All-Beneficent, the All-Merciful.
1: Alhamdulillahi Rabbil Alameen.
0: All praise belongs to Allah, Lord of all the worlds.
1: Ar-Rahman Ar-Rahim.
0: The All-Beneficent, the All-Merciful. Master of the Day of Retribution. You alone do we worship, and to you alone do we turn for help. Guide us on the straight path. The path of those whom you have blessed. Such as have not incurred your wrath nor are astray.

0: اللهم صل على محمد وآل محمد.
1: سبحان الله.

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0: In the name of Allah, the All-Beneficent, the All-Merciful.
1: Alhamdulillahi Rabbil Alameen.
0: All praise belongs to Allah, Lord of all the worlds.
1: Ar-Rahman Ar-Rahim.
0: The All-Beneficent, the All-Merciful. Master of the day of retribution. You alone do we worship, and to you alone do we turn for help. Guide us on the straight path. The path of those whom you have blessed. Such as have not incurred your wrath, nor are astray.

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1: I begin by enjoining myself and you all to acquire taqwa. The greatest quality that a believer can acquire and the quality that leads a believer to success and felicity both in this dunya and akhirah is the quality of taqwa. Taqwa is a state of heart. It's a ma'rifah, it's a nur, it's an understanding that every single moment Allah subhanahu wa ta'ala is watching us. It's being aware of our duty to Allah subhanahu wa ta'ala. It's a voice in your conscience that constantly reminds you of your duty to Allah subhanahu wa ta'ala, and taqwa is the measure of success of a believer. And one of those things that allows a person to acquire taqwa and strengthen taqwa is this idea that we have in our teachings, which is called muhasaba or self-accounting. One of the teachings that we have in the Holy Quran and the teachings of the Ahlul Bayt is this idea that a believer is supposed to be taking account of his soul. It means that a person looks back at his past, his history, be it his short history, what I did in my daytime, or be it a slightly longer history, for example, what did I do in my previous year? And then a believer comes and he starts accounting. Again, it's something that do it yourself. It's self-accounting where I come back, I look at my amal, and I want to find where I have succeeded and where I have shortcomings. So it's a way in which we go back and we reflect and we find out our shortcomings so that then it allows us to change and become better human beings as we go along. So the formula for success and change that Allah subhanahu wa ta'ala and the Imams have taught us, one very important component of that is this idea of self-accounting and muhasaba. And so important is this idea of muhasaba and self-accounting that we are told that if someone does not practice this in their day-to-day life, then the chances of them changing, improving, getting closer to Allah subhanahu wa ta'ala, they reduce drastically. So let me take you back to the verse of the Holy Quran that I recited in the beginning. And this verse speaks to us about taqwa. It says, Ya ayyuhal ladina amanu ittaqullah. O those you believe, acquire taqwa. So we ask this question, how do we acquire taqwa? Immediately it says, Wal tanzur nafsun ma qaddamat lagad. Let every nafs and soul watch what it has sent for his future. And we send for our future through our past actions. So this verse is trying to tell us, go back, reflect about your past actions and see how those past actions have allowed you to send something for your akhirah, for your future, both in this dunya and also akhirah. And again, we have to combine the verses of the Quran with the teachings that we have from the Ahlul Bayt. And the Ahlul Bayt have said a lot about this idea of self-accounting. So I'm going to read a very famous hadith on this topic from our seventh Imam, Imam Al-Kadhim alayhi salam. Imam says, لَيْسَ مِنَّا مَنْ لَمْ يُحَاسِبْ نَفْسَهُ كُلَّ يَوْمٍ. A person who does not take his soul to account on a daily basis, kulla yawm, he is not one of us. It's a very strong statement from the Imam. Imams are very kind, but just to impress upon us how important

important this idea of muhasaba and self-accounting is, Imam is disassociating himself from a person who does not practice self-accounting. And then Imam also teaches us the method of self-accounting. Imam says, فَإِنْ عَمِلَ خَيْرًا إِسْتَزَادَ اللَّهُ وَحَمِدَ اللَّهُ عَلَيْهَا. If you go and account for your actions of the day, and if you see you've done a lot of good deeds, ask Allah to give you more and thank Allah. Praise Allah for that opportunity that you have had to do good deeds. And then Imam says, وَإِنْ عَمِلَ شَرًّا إِسْتَغْفَرَ اللَّهَ مِنْهُ وَتَابَ إِلَيْهِ. But if I go back and I see that, oh, there were some mistakes I made today. There were some things I could have done better. I slipped. I wasn't fully in control of my actions. I take that opportunity to seek forgiveness. And Allah is the most forgiving. And I do tawbah and I go back to Allah subhanahu wa ta'ala. So this is one of the teachings that we have that allows us to grow, that allows us to improve, that allows us to get closer to Allah subhanahu wa ta'ala. And in the same manner that we as individuals, we need self-accounting muhasabah, in the same manner, a community also, in order to grow, needs to do self-accounting and muhasabah. And in such a muhasabah, you go back and you ask this question about the entire community. And in order for us to become a better, a community that is on the path of Allah subhanahu wa ta'ala, that's on the path of the Quran, that is on the path of the Ahlul Bayt, we also need to do muhasabah as a community together, and whereby we reflect on the state of our community. Where do we stand? What's our history? What's our future? What are the challenges that we are facing? What are our strengths? What are our weaknesses and shortcomings that we need to work upon? So the question is, whose duty it is to do muhasabah as a community? Because as an individual, we all know it's my duty to do muhasabah of my own actions. And by the way, this is important. As individuals, we are not supposed to do muhasabah of other people's actions. Leave other people. Let people do their own accounting. I'm not supposed to sit at night and say what other people did. As an individual, my duty is to look back and ask what I have done during my day. But as a community, who is supposed to take this duty of doing self-accounting? Of course, the first section or the group in the community that has this duty of accounting for the community is the leadership of the community. And again, when I say leadership, I mean any person who has any position of leadership in the community, any position where you have some authority, some way in which you can have a greater impact on the community. So leadership in general carries the responsibility of looking at the community, finding its strengths, weaknesses, and making a plan for improvement. But mu'mineen, believers, more important than the leadership, it's the duty of the members of the community as a whole to take interest and do muhasabah and self-accounting of the community. We as the members of the community cannot stay on the sidelines and say, oh, someone else will do it for us. I do not have a responsibility. And this is something that our religion teaches us. So in this hadith from the Holy Prophet of Islam, Prophet Muhammad sallallahu alaihi wasallam, so he says, "Ala kullukum ra wa kullukum mas'ulun an ra'iyyati." Says that all of you are under somebody's authority, right? We are under somebody's authority. Someone is making decisions for us. But the Holy Prophet also says that all of you are also in a way in position of leadership, and you have to care for others and you have a responsibility. Kullukum mas'ulun an ra'iyyati. All of us also carry this responsibility. And what platform could be greater and better than Salatul Jum'ah to speak about community affairs, where do we stand and what we need to do in order to grow into a better and a community that is closer to Allah subhanahu wa ta'ala. So inshallah,
whenever I get a chance in Salatul Jum'ah to speak, this will be

My topic, the general topic is going to be qualities of a virtuous community from the viewpoint of Quran and the Ahlul Bayt. We go to the Holy Quran, we go to the Ahlul Bayt and ask them, how does a successful, virtuous, pious, bataqwa community look like? And when we have a reference point from the Quran and from the Hadith, then we can measure ourselves against that reference point. And that will allow us to reflect, think about our own state, and inshallah, if we have strengths, we will discover them. If we have weaknesses and shortcomings, we'll also discover them, inshallah. In today's brief time that I have, I want to start this discussion, and I want to speak about the first quality in our discussion that is necessary to build a successful and a virtuous community. And Mu'mineen, that is the quality of ilm and knowledge. A community that is based on ilm and knowledge and wisdom and thought and aql and contemplation is a community that will be successful. And therefore you see how much importance is given to seeking knowledge in our teachings. And I'm sure you have heard all of these ahadith from the Imams, from the Holy Prophet that emphasize how important it is to continuously seek knowledge. In fact, the mission that was given to the Holy Prophet was to take the society out of ignorance. The Arab society of that time was called the society of Jahiliyyah, ignorance. And the task given to the Holy Prophet was of bringing the level of ma'rifah and knowledge and information of this community, and that's what he did. If you go back in history, one of the missions of the Holy Prophet was to set up an elaborate system of learning and teaching. And at the helm, at the top, he himself was a teacher. He is the mu'allim. He was the one who was teaching, and he set up a network where he wanted to raise a community, a society that's based on ilm, knowledge, wisdom, and hikmah. And believe me, a lot of the problems that communities face will be solved and communities will become stronger if they increase in knowledge and ma'rifah. And therefore you have this beautiful hadith from Amirul Mumineen, Imam Ali alayhi salam. So he says, Al-ilmu sultan, knowledge is power. Very simple hadith. Al-ilmu sultan. Then he explains what kind of power you get when you have knowledge. He says, "Man wajadahu sala bihi." If you have knowledge, you are in control. You are in control of your life, your lifestyle, your goals, your destiny, your future. The future of the community is in your control if you have ilm. But he also warns us of the flip side. He says, "Waman lam yajidhu sila alay." But if you lack knowledge, if a community is drowning in ignorance, then other people will come and take control of that community. The future of a community is taken control by someone else because I wasn't awake, I wasn't aware. The community wasn't watchful and was lacking that ma'rifah. So Mu'mineen, this is one of the fundamental duties of us as believers, as a community, that we have to raise the entire community in terms of his level of knowledge. Of course, I'll make a mention of what kind of knowledge do we need, because there's so much that you can learn. The question is, what kind of knowledge should we have? But just to emphasize on how important it is to seek knowledge and how dangerous it is to stay in ignorance, again, I'm going to quote another hadith, again from Amirul Mumineen, Imam Ali alayhi salam. Imam says, "Kalbun laysa fihi shay'un min al-hikma ka baytin kharib." A heart in which there is no wisdom and understanding is like a house that's ruined, a house that's lying in ruins. Right? And you've seen this, right? We're living in the period of war. You've seen a lot of images of houses that are destroyed. You can't live in them. They serve no benefit. And then he commands. He says, "Fata'allamu." O believers, O people, O communities, go and seek knowledge. Is that enough? No. Wa'allimu, go and teach. Watafakkahu, and go and think and ponder. Okay. So learning, teaching, pondering, and then he

says, وَلَا تَمُوتُوا جُحَالًا. Do not die and you are in a state of ignorance. You lack ma'rifah, you lack knowledge. And then he says, فَإِنَّ اللَّهَ لَا يَأْذِرُ عَلَى الْجَهْلِ. If a person had the opportunity to gain knowledge, improve in knowledge, and they missed that opportunity, on the day of judgment, this wouldn't be a sufficient excuse for them. Their excuse would not be accepted. But a more important question that I would like to answer is, what type of knowledge do we seek? There's so much knowledge out there. And again, in order to know what type of knowledge we should prioritize and seek, again, we have to go back to the Quran and the teachings of the Ahlul Bayt. We ask them what knowledge has high priority. So I'm going to share a very interesting story from the life of the Holy Prophet sallallahu alaihi wasallam. So it is said that one day the Holy Prophet walked into the mosque, Masjid al-Nabi, and he sees that there's a lot of people in the mosque. They are surrounding one person. So there's someone at the center and there's hujum, like there's rush around that person. Something interesting is going on. So the Holy Prophet asks, Ma hadha, what's going on? Who's this person who's here? So someone near the Holy Prophet replies, Allama. There's an Allama who has come in the gathering. Allama, you know what that means, right? Allama means someone who has a lot of knowledge. The Holy Prophet asks, Mal Allama, what kind of knowledge does he have? Like, he's Allama, right? He's very knowledgeable. What kind of knowledge does he have? The companions reply, he's the most knowledgeable of people when it comes to the lineage of Arabs, the history of the Jahiliyyah society and the Jahiliyyah poetry. So basically, he's a PhD, an expert in the poetry of Jahiliyyah. Okay. And that's some knowledge. The Holy Prophet, look at the reply of the Holy Prophet. He says, ذَاكَ عِلْمٌ لَا يَضُرُّ مَنْ جَهِلًا. That is a knowledge that does not harm you if you don't know it and does not benefit you if you know it. Right? وَلَا يَنْفَأُ مَنْ عَلِمًا. Basically, it's knowledge, but it's not very useful. If you know the poetry of Jahiliyyah, of Arab, how does that help you? So the Ahlul Bayt have always emphasized that we should be seeking what they call as ilmun nafi', beneficial knowledge. Again, I'm going to share a hadith, and we have many ahadith regarding this topic. Just as an example, let me share a hadith where the imams are explaining us what is that true knowledge that we should be seeking. And this is a hadith from our sixth imam, Imam As-Sadiq alayhi salam. So Imam says, وَجَدْتُ إِلْمَ النَّاسِ كُلِّهِمْ فِي أَرْبَعَ. I have found entire human knowledge in four things. Again, he's saying the entire human knowledge is found in these four things. If you learn these four things, you're good. Even if you don't get an opportunity to learn other things. What are those four things? Very quickly. أولها أن تعرف ربك. The first knowledge is that you know your Lord, Allah's ma'rifah. والثانية أن تعرف ما صنع بك. The second knowledge is to find out what Allah has done to me. Why did He create me? Why did He send me? What does it mean to be a human being? The third knowledge, أن تعرف ما أراد من. To know what Allah wants from you. You know your Lord, you know why He created you, and then you ask, oh Allah, what do you want from me? Okay. So you go Allah, you go and ask. And the last one, very important, is antarifa ma yukhrijuka min dinik. That you find out what takes you out from your religion. Okay. Because we are on path of deen, Islam and religion. There are many things that might make me exit the path of Islam, of the Ahlul Bayt. So I need to know what are the red lines and those boundaries that a person needs to observe. And I'll end this part by saying that unfortunately our community, despite having many avenues created by our community to gain knowledge, we are very behind when it comes to the level of our Islamic knowledge. And very briefly, the Islamic learning and knowledge of Allah and spirituality and deen starts with madrasa. And in madrasa, alhamdulillah, we have children who give us 4 hours of their time in a week, which of course I feel is very less.
And of course,

course, that's a separate discussion of how much time and how we should divide time between Islamic knowledge and secular knowledge, the amount of time they get in school and madrasa. But I'm happy in madrasa that at least we have 4 hours of time that the children give us for Islamic learning. Let the madrasa finish and Islamic learning comes to a standstill. It's as if we are waiting for madrasa to finish so we can close the file and say we are bidding farewell to Islamic knowledge forever. And that's not a good state to be in. That brings down the level of Islamic knowledge of the community. And again, I brought this topic up because Salatul Jum'ah is a place, it's a moment of self-reflection for all of us. Again, it's not about pointing fingers or looking for a culprit, who's responsible, who's done that. No, forget what happened in the past. Let's sit today, reflect, and think about the state of our community in terms of our Islamic knowledge, in terms of the knowledge that is so useful for our lives, knowledge of how we should live as community, as family, as servants of Allah subhanahu wa ta'ala. So I leave you with a few questions that we can reflect upon, and inshallah, that will allow us to grow and increase in our knowledge. These are a few questions for all of us to think about. For example, when is the last time I read an Islamic book? Okay, something. Although that's a very bad question to ask because book reading has become extinct. It's been many, many years that no one reads actually. But one of the best ways to gain knowledge is through reading. When is the last time I picked up an Islamic book and I read that? When is the last time I attended an online course or watched a series of good majalis? We have a lot of majalis online where the scholars are actually, it's majlis, but it's like a class, it's a dars. They're speaking about a topic. And by the way, let me say this in brackets, that watching shorts on Instagram and short videos on YouTube and TikTok is not counted as learning. Okay, so let me say this very clearly. You watch something for a minute, that's not learning. Learning means you have patience, you go through a topic in a systematic way. The third question that is there, when is the last time I walked up to a scholar, an alim, someone who has knowledge, and sat him down to ask a question to increase my knowledge? So inshallah, these are moments of reflection. Alhamdulillah, the community has a lot of potential, but it's our duty as believers, as mu'mineen, to come forward and seek this knowledge that's available there. And inshallah, we pray to Allah subhanahu wa ta'ala that He gives us the tawfiq, He gives us the opportunity to increase in our knowledge. He allows us to appreciate how important this knowledge is. And not only that, inshallah, He gives us the tawfiq, the time to inshallah, gradually increase in our knowledge and inshallah, take that step towards becoming a stronger, a better, a community that is loved by Allah subhanahu wa ta'ala and a community that the Ahlul Bayt alayhimu salam will take pride in. إن أحسن الحديث وأبلغ الموعظة كتاب الله العزيز أعوذ بالله من الشيطان الرجيم بسم الله الرحمن 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I begin again by enjoining myself and commanding myself and you all to acquire taqwa. Yes, we all know that the big thing going on around the world that you can see, there's big changes happening in the world, big geopolitical changes that has also engaged us and occupied our

minds is these imposed wars on Muslim nations. Okay, I'll put it like that. And again, we need to know the history and know that it's not something that started on October 7, 2023. The domination of colonial and imperial powers on Muslim land has a history of more than 150 years. And what we're seeing today is a continuation of that same story. And you've seen this, it started with attack on Palestine, the genocide in Gaza, then Lebanon, very brutally attacked. Then, the recent chapter, we see that the war has spread to Iran. And of course, the countries around there. So Iraq and the other countries are also engaged.

the genocide in Gaza, then Lebanon, very brutally attacked. Then the recent chapter, we see that the war has spread to Iran. And of course, the countries around there. So Iraq and the other countries are also engaged. And I would like to say this here, that these are very significant events that are going to impact every single person on the planet. These have global geopolitical significance that have local implications everywhere. And I'm sure you can see this here, the petrol prices have gone up here. And what's happening in that region is going to forever change how the world looks. So it's very important, especially because one of the key stakeholders in this entire story is the believers. These are the Shias of Amirul Mu'mineen, and these are the Shia of Ahlul Bayt. Okay? So it should have more significance for all of us as believers. So the question is, how do we see what's going on? And again, time here will be very limited, so I'll just very briefly speak about it. And inshallah, I feel and I wish that we have other forums where we can speak about this, so we can open up what's going on. The important thing to realize is that the wars in modern times are fought in a very complex way. It's not like in those olden days that war were relatively simple. Even although in those times also wars have their own complexity, in the modern times, war is very complex. So the current war is actually being fought on five different fronts, and you need to speak about these separately. One, of course, is the battlefield, what actually happens on the battlefield, the actual war. Then you have a war being fought at the level of public support in these countries. What is the state of public people? Then you have the diplomacy front, and I'm sure you've seen a lot has been happening on the diplomatic front, right? All these, for example, negotiations in Pakistan break down. Then you see the Iranian foreign minister going to Russia. He just visited China. He's visiting Pakistan, Oman, so many different, getting phone calls every day from foreign ministers of countries around the world. Diplomacy is very, very important. This war and modern wars have a very strong economic aspect. It's also economic warfare. You've seen blockade, oil prices going up, stock markets being involved, and the whole global economy is on the edge of a recession or a depression because of what's going on. And the fifth frontier of this war is what is called the war or battle of narratives and public opinion. So that's also something media, basically. Again, I wouldn't have time to speak about all of these five. So what I'll do very briefly, I will speak about the first two. Because we want to ask this question, and rightfully so, who is winning? Because that's the first question you ask, right? If there's a war, is there a winner? So if you want to find a winner, you have to go through these five areas and ask, what were the goals? Okay. So I'm going to quickly run you through the first two, the battlefield and public support, and I'll leave you to judge where do we stand in terms of this war. So let's go to the battlefield very quickly. When the other side attacked, the first thing to know is that it was an illegal imposed war. By international law, this is illegal to just attack a sovereign country and just kill the leadership and destroy infrastructure and other things. But the question is, what did they want to achieve? So their announced goals were three. Okay. Regime change, destroy ballistic missiles capability, and finish the nuclear program. Okay. And as we stand today, 2 months into this whole episode, we see that not only regime change did not work, if you see politically, Iran has strengthened because it has led to an unparalleled political unity across the spectrum inside Iran. They have a new leader because they have a system that works. Yes, loss of the leader, loss of Ayatollah Shahid Khamenei, again, those who know how important he was to the entire movement, they know how big of a loss it was. But yet, politically, regime change not only did not work, in fact, it strengthened. And the strategy which the enemy thought would work, and this is a strategy, they say decapitation and shock and awe. Okay. So you wipe out a country's leadership by assassinations and you bombard them so heavily that you leave them in a shock. Everybody retreats into their houses, people leave the country, they move, and that's how you take over a country and wreck that place. Did not work,

Ballistic missiles, the reports are saying that Iran retains 60% of its ballistic missiles, even after 60 days of war. And what's interesting is that they're reverse engineering a lot of the ballistic missiles of the enemies that they shot down. So not only they have not reduced in their capacity, they will now have better ways of making these, and they have their indigenous factories where they make these missiles, which are all underground. So that did not work. And the nuclear question is now become a secondary thing. Like right now, the main challenge the other side is facing is that please open the Strait of Hormuz. That's what it's come down to. So basically, if you look at the goals on the battlefield, the strategic goals, not only they haven't achieved anything, it's actually backfired in all these three. And because of the war, Iran managed to launch an offensive, because this is defensive, right? Someone is attacking you, you want to hold your ground. And very briefly, it's achieved two very significant things. I won't have time to explain, so I'll just mention them. One is that because of this opportunity, they managed to wreck all the American bases in the region. There's a report, I would urge all of you to go and read. Washington Post released the report with satellite imagery showing that 19 bases in the region, very critical infrastructure in 223 places is completely destroyed. And they're saying that most likely a good number of these bases will never be rebuilt. So that's weakening the footprint of imperialists in Muslim land. And the most important and significant thing that we have is the control over Strait of Hormuz. And inshallah, you've been reading in the news. My time is very limited, so I won't speak about this. So on battlefield, this is the situation. And inshallah, because my time is up, I won't speak about the second one, but it's important, just in one line. Because of this episode, the public support in Iran, which you can see in the form of these night protests that are happening every single night for more than 60 days, it has surged. So it has led to an awakening amongst the people living there that, oh my God, there were people who still had doubts that imperialists are your enemies. They're here to loot you. They're here to destroy you. They're here to break your country. There has been an awakening, and I have to say this, one of the key catalysts of this awakening was the martyrdom of Shahid Ayatollah Khamenei on day one. Because that came as such a big shock that without any provocation, you could come and kill our leader in his house with his family, with his granddaughter, who was 10 months old. That led to an awakening for the people there, for the people outside, making it clear who stands where. Inshallah, we pray to Allah subhanahu wa ta'ala that Allah subhanahu wa ta'ala grants victory to the believers, inshallah. It gives them patience, and inshallah, it also allows us to do our duty that we have in this entire episode. Allahumma salli ala sayyidil mursaleen wa shafi'il mudhnibin Muhammadin sallallahu alayhi wa alihi wa sallam. 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

rahmatullahi wa barakatuh. Continuing on in our series, reading from and reflecting on the book, The Compassionate Family by His Eminence, Al-Imam Al-Mujahid, Al-Shaheed Sayyid Ali Khamenei, may Allah elevate his soul to the highest of stations. In the previous week, we dwelled a little bit upon the characteristics, the values that we want in our own marriages and in advance of getting into marriage. We stated that one of the reasons for studying this book is that in my role and capacity, arguably at least 50% of all the issues that we face as resident ulama are marriage and familial based. Meaning, if we can have a course, if we can read from a text, it helps us to think through and resolve some of these issues, it would go a long way in healing the lives of many people, moving our community forward, breaking us from some of the challenges and the shackles that hold us back. We mentioned His Eminence Sayyid Al-Qaid in this book states that the marriage is seen as one building block in society, and that there are hierarchical matters that exist within that objective. The highest of which is for us to be able to have a set of values that govern the way our marriage operates, the values that we want to bring to that marriage. He also mentions that one of the cornerstones of the marriage is stability. We mentioned last week that when it comes to technology, for example, the basis of technology is not stability. It is the opposite. Technology must continue to push and move and change direction. That is the nature of technological advancement. Marriage, however, and society, its success is based on stability. In marriage, for a husband to be present, for a wife to be present, to a mother and father to be present, is the cornerstone, the bedrock of a successful marriage, which means that the characteristics and the values that we want to be able to have within ourselves are rooted in that stability. If I'm a person who is constant, I'm a person who is disciplined, I'm a person who shows up, I'm a person who puts others first, these are characteristics that we want to be able to build, not when we get into marriage at 25, but throughout the course of when we develop as human beings, as youth, even before we enter into marriage. Maybe that someone is married now and they're not there, they're not constant, they're not present for their family. These sorts of discussions helps us to be able to reorient ourselves in accordance with the book and what we are trying to study. Tonight, inshallah, we go towards the end of the book, but the book is actually a series of collection of sermons from Sayyid Khamenei. So it's not actually his writing where he's written a book in a constant development of a theme. So I am moving to another part of the book. Why? Because the subject for tonight is again about preparation before marriage. So one of the discussions was about seeing ourselves as a wider part of society, thinking about the values that we want to be able to bring to the marriage. Tonight, inshallah, we want to be able to talk about how man and woman views one another. The challenge we have is that more often than not, our world views are actually shaped by A, the cultures that we inherit, and B, the family unit that we have grown up into. And so for the formative period of our lives, the way in which we understand relationships is not by how the definition of the Quran and Sunnah define these relationships,

more often by how we see these relationships playing out in front of us. So how our parents were, we often think that these are the dynamics of how things might be or ought to be. It's very difficult. If you spent 18 years seeing dynamics play out, a wider family unit play out, it's difficult for people to be able to break out of these cycles. It's very interesting. Statistically speaking, those people who commit domestic abuse, violence upon their own children, even though they don't want to, it's because they were recipients of domestic violence and abuse when they were children. It's cyclical. They know how bad it is because they suffered it. But because they've grown up in that, it's very difficult to break out. They became angry people. They didn't know how to be able to manage that. They didn't see their parents successfully managing anger. And as a result, they incorporate it into their own life. They pass it down into their next generations. It is cyclical. The trauma is cyclical. The Quran and Sunnah actually has a very beautiful and deep way that man and woman are supposed to see one another, and husband and wife are supposed to see one another. And it is in stark contrast to the other systems of the world today. And so instead of commoditization, or instead of absenteeism, or instead of manipulation, exploitation, subservience, the way in which man and woman existentially are supposed to complement one another, and in a marriage supposed to complement one another, are truly beautiful things. So inshallah, what we want to do tonight inshallah is to go through some of the pages. The likelihood is it will take us this week and next week to be able to go through the pages on this particular subject, but we'll make a start as much as we can. For the most part, I'll try to stay silent. I would rather actually the book speaks for itself, because His Eminence Sayyid al-Qa'id's words are so profound, so thoughtful, that it helps us to be able to focus on his words more than my words, inshallah. Kindly open your books or the PDF from page 77. I'm aware that different printings of the books will have different page numbers, but the ones that we have purchased as an organization and made available to you, it will be page number 77 of the book. Nevertheless, it is the chapter under the title Men and Women, the Gender Issue. Okay, so we'll be reading from there, inshallah. Bismillah ar-Rahman ar-Rahim. Gender in Islam. Why should the relationship between men and women become a vulgar fixation all over the earth, such that every so often it overshadows all of the important and essential aspects of life? What is Sayyid al-Qa'id trying to say here? He is saying to us that in the worldview of some, the entirety of life is subsumed into the debate of gender basis. They see the whole world through the lens of gender. And this is something that typically we argue is the foundational problem with feminism. That Islam doesn't see the whole world through the lens of feminism. Similarly, we don't see it through the lens of making money. Capitalism sees the entirety of the world, the relationships between human beings, the relationship between nation states, the relationship between employment rights, the relationship of the environment, all of that is subsumed into the notion of capitalism. We don't see the world through those lenses. We see the world through Tawheed. Similarly, we don't reduce everything to the idea of seeing the world through the lens of genders and competing genders, such that every so often it overshadows all of the important and essential aspects of life. This is how it is today. In so many places, the issue of gender relations between men and women has become a fascinating obsession and amusing pastime, often to the point of becoming vulgar in many social gatherings.
Due to this, both men and women have been and are being prevented from being

Being active in the social, political, ethical, and spiritual arenas of life, Islam is against this idea. It cannot accept it. In God's world, men and women are both fundamental elements of the most complete created order. Allah subhanahu wa ta'ala in the Quran, He is described for Tabarakallah Ahsanal Khaliqeen. Blessed be Allah, He is the best of creators. The best aspect of creation is the human being, the human partnership. And the best way to be able to demonstrate human partnership is between man and woman, and then further between husband and wife. If this is the most complete order of the entirety of creation, then don't you imagine that actually man and woman are supposed to be completely compatible for one another, not seeing each other through the lens of opposition. But we often see man and woman as incompatible. The famous book, I forget the exact title, Men Are From Mars and Women Are From Venus. Look at the world view that such a book initiates for us. The title doesn't suggest compatibility, let alone the entirety of creation is perfected by the two genders and their relationship to one another. Without either of them, I continue reading, without either of them, man or woman, creation would remain incomplete. Creation at large. The entirety of the planet, it would remain incomplete without the pairing of man and woman. If people could recognize the correct place for each of these two elements in the natural realm of humanity, and then go on to apply this knowledge, the result would be a perfect divine system. In it, every being would be able to offer its own existential contribution the way it should. No talent would remain unused or wasted. No one would be oppressed. Moreover, mankind would reap the benefits of this harmony, cooperation, and appropriate gathering of men and women, leading to the ultimate progress of society. It's very interesting, isn't it? When you look at every nation, you notice that every nation has slightly different, or has access to slightly different elements of nature. One nation has more access to water than another. One nation has access to oil, another one doesn't. One has access to minerals, the other doesn't. When God, Allah Jalla Jalaluhu, placed an earth with various different natural resources, minerals, waters, oils, gold, silvers, all of it, and then distributed it across the face of the planet, did he imagine that nation states were supposed to appropriate these things for themselves and say, I am the owner of these things? Or do you imagine that all of these things, this beautiful resources, were to be shared equally, distributed equally across humankind? Which one? Of course, the latter. Right? Just because you have access to one element and you have access to another natural resource, was it meant to be that you hold it and you hold yours? Or was it that you were meant to be able to share them so that both of you could benefit from them equally? Which one? Of course. Similarly, when it comes to the human being, you have talent, I have talent, you have talent, you have skill sets, I have things that is with me. When it comes to man and woman, we were supposed to complement one another perfectly with all the things that God has given to us. This is the system that He has created for us. He continues, men and women each have their own responsibilities. As the poet says, the world is like the features of a face. Everything is beautiful when proper in its place. Now he gives a beautiful example of how to construct this in our minds.

When we look at a beautiful face, we cannot say which features of that face, whether it's the eyes, the lips, the nose, or the cheeks, contributes more to its beauty. But if any of these features are absent, the face will lose its beauty. The beauty of a face lies in having all of these features in their proper place. Likewise, everything in this world is part of a divine perfect order. Men and women are no exception to this. When either of them is out of place, the very face of mankind becomes incomplete. Neither gender has the right to consider itself more important or more valuable than the other. I'm going to repeat this line. Neither gender has the right to consider itself more important or more valuable than the other. And that's the challenge that we have. Because when we inherit cultures that place man above woman or woman above man, or places a woman in a subservient role and a man in a dominant role, or a man in an exploitative role, then we actually make that face abhorrent. That balance that was supposed to be there of genuine equality between man and woman is completely ruptured on this basis. One of the challenges that we have is that, especially in certain cultures, a woman's role is diminished so heavily, and the way in which men are brought up into that family unit is that all they know is that there is a lack of responsibility placed upon the son's shoulders, and all responsibilities are placed upon the wife or the daughter's shoulders. And as a result, that's what they inherit, and that's what they see of what a family unit ought to be like. So for 18, 20, 25 years of their life, this is what they've grown up imbibing, this is what they've grown up digesting, internalizing. And then when both sides get married, when that woman who has grown up with 25 years of internalizing that family unit, and then the man grows up for 25 years internalizing that on his side, they grow up, they get married, and they replicate exactly the same thing. Then when they produce children, their children see exactly the same dynamic as well, and this is how it becomes cyclical, one generation after another. Neither gender has the right to consider itself more important or more valuable than the other. Three times we've repeated this. Within this worldview, everyone is on the same plane and has one role in the cycle of human life. That one role is to perform one's duty in order to complete the existential world and the life of mankind on it. This is the responsibility of everyone involved, men and women alike. And it entails looking essentially at human beings from the perspective of divine wisdom that went into the creation of the two genders. Now think about this very carefully. So far, based on what we've read from His Eminence Sayyid al-Qa'id, be honest with yourselves, how different is it to the way in which Muslim communities and Muslim families operate? Seeing one another through this lens is in complete contrast to the way in which Muslim family units operate, sadly. And that is the difference between Islam and the cultures that we are born and raised into, and why there is such a breakdown of familial relationships. Because Islam is telling us one thing, people are hearing it, people are reading it, people believe it, but then when it comes to actually living it, there is such a gap between the two that it causes the breakdown, it causes the frustration.

it causes the mismatch within the family unit. Carry on reading. This is page 79 from the second paragraph, Islam's perspective. Read this line and just look at how powerful Sayyid al-Qa'id's statement is. Islam's perspective on gender is that it is a secondary matter altogether. The relationship is not defined by gender. It is a secondary matter. What is primary or essential is the humanity of a person. To see the other gender through their humanity and not through their gender first and foremost. If we approached men and women and familial relationships and husband and wife relationships through humanity first and not gender, it would completely change the plane that we are working from. What is primary or essential is the humanity of a person, which is not affected by gender. It is the human being rather than the man or the woman whom God addresses. And that's how we're supposed to start our relationships. That's how we have a world view when we begin to engage with the other, even as husbands and wives. If you turn to page 81, the ayah of the Quran that we started with says the following, Bismillah ar-Rahman ar-Rahim. فَاسْتَجَابَ لَهُمْ رَبُّهُمْ أَنِّي لَا أُذِيعُ عَمَلَ عَامِلٍ مِّنْكُمْ مِّنْ ذَكَرٍ أَوْ أُنْثَى بَعْضُكُمْ مِّنْ بَعْضٍ. Then their Lord answered them, I do not waste the work of any worker amongst you, whether male or female. You are all on the same footing. بَعْضُكُمْ مِّنْ بَعْضٍ. That's incredible, isn't it? Sayyid al-Qa'id, earlier on in this book, neither gender has the right to consider itself more important or valuable than the other. Islam's perspective on gender is secondary. It is subsumed within the realm of humanity. Look at what the Quran says. بَعْضُكُمْ مِّنْ بَعْضٍ. You are on an equal footing between one another. Again, I repeat the question. Be honest, the way in which we see our family units from back home, Indo-Pak, Iraqi culture, how does that compare? Can you honestly say that when it comes to man and woman, forget marriage for a second, man and woman, ba'dhukum min ba'dh, you are on the same footing? No. And then, of course, when people get married and start a family unit, because they don't see one another as genuinely equal outside of marriage as to how God has created one another, then how can it be imbibed into the marriage relationship itself? And this is where exploitation comes. Because a woman is softer, because she has experienced that family unit where she is subservient to the man, she ends up being pushed into that role of being subservient in the marriage as well. And it becomes cyclical and cyclical and cyclical and generational. You are all on the same footing. Surah Ali Imran, ayah 195. Continue reading. This again shows that there is no difference between men and women, essentially. When it is said that men and women each have specific duties and roles, this does not mean that they do not have mutual duties as well. This is an incredible line from Sayyid al-Qa'id. Let me word it this way. We tend to start by saying, you have certain duties, she has certain duties, correct? So our point of focus is the difference between one another. Sayyid al-Qa'id says, start by focusing on the things that are mutual and common between you. You'll find that there is more in common between you than there is difference between you. The difference

Weaknesses that you have are in your nature, and as a result, the rights that you are going to have will stem from that. But the primary rights come from the things that are common between you. And I mean this, this is an incredible way of understanding the relationship between man and woman, and secondarily, husband and wife. Our focus is always, always on the differentials. We're always starting with the secondary issues, and we're always starting with the gender issues and the rights at the secondary level, and then we subsume marriage and relationships through the

Starting with the secondary issues, and we're always starting with the gender issues and the rights at the secondary level, and then we subsume marriage and relationships through the lens of the secondary issues. Sayyid al-Qa'id's point is, we are all on an equal footing. No gender is more important than the other. We see each other through our humanity, and therefore there is more in common with one another than there is difference with one another. If we were to actually enter into marriage through that lens, it would change so much of the way in which we behave. Continue reading. This does not mean that they do not have mutual duties as well. In fact, the common realm between them is very broad, much broader than their own specific realms. What is common between man and woman is broader than what is specific about us. So, even though each gender has a specific role to play, which the other cannot fulfill, or at least cannot fulfill appropriately, there is a very broad realm between the two of them that is common. This realm includes the social, political, and economic life. It includes human development and everything that human beings are capable of doing beyond that which is specific to men or women. This is how we must view men and women in the divine Islamic system. Each gender has its own specific role that must not be forsaken, but there is also a wider realm in which both must cooperate, put their talents to use, and not neglect their responsibilities in this mutually shared arena. I'm going to ask a question. Be honest with me. How many times have you heard the relationship between man and woman, husband and wife, being explained through this lens? Ahmed, how many times have you heard it? Be honest, how many times? Quite a few? Oh, that's good. Would that be a fair common thing as well? Most people have heard this quite a few times? Yes? No? Yes or no, what do you think? First time? First time? First time? First time? First time? MashaAllah, Ahmed's on a different realm. I would argue for the majority of people, having a worldview of this kind and then seeing the marriage through this lens is probably the first time they are ever coming across such words. To see each other through a humanity, being on a genuinely equal footing, and the secondary characteristics which divide us, which make us unique as men and women, they are more about specific duties than the commonalities. Continue on reading, page 82. Women make up half the world's population. If one examines this half and compares it to the other, they will realize that this half has the most sensitive, delicate, lasting, and effective role in the history of mankind and its journey towards attaining perfection. This is how God has created women. If we were to divide human activity into two sections. Now this is interesting. Sayyid al-Qa'id is now dividing human activity, human work, into two. Yeah? Normally we will say things like blue collar, white collar. Yeah? Sayyid al-Qa'id says, if we were to divide human activity into two sections, delicate work and hard labor, it would become apparent that delicate work, intricate activity, the nurturing of emotions, one thread at a time, is the domain of women. When it comes to matters that are delicate, intricate, because women have certain gifts divinely given, this area is dominated by them.
It is in their space to have the lead over this. Whereas the hard labor and the things

that are backbreaking, that should be for a physically dominant part of the species, and that is the role, the domain of men to primarily be active in. Primarily be active in, huh? I'm not giving it an absolute term. This is the divine vision regarding men and women. There is a particular aspect in the creation of men and women which, if misunderstood, can become the basis of deviations, errors, and misguided movements. Unfortunately, this can be seen throughout the centuries and even till today. So here, Sayyid al-Qa'id is giving to us this foundation of the way in which we are supposed to see creation, see man and woman, essentially, and then that is supposed to inform the way in which we see the relationship between husband and wife, not the other way around. And definitely not to subsume our world through the lens of genders and secondary characteristics.

Let's see how much we want to continue on with this section in a second, and then based on how much time we have, inshallah. Okay. Turn to page 99. We're going to come back to page 83 next week, inshallah. Kindly turn to page 99. You'll have it in the PDF. You also have it in your books. But I emphasize it's page 99 of this copy of the book. Other pages, other printings are 7 pages different. The section that it starts is called Honoring Women. The section is called Honoring Women, the subsection that we're going to read from. Everybody has it, inshallah? Islam honors women in the true sense of the word. If it emphasizes the role of the mother and her sanctity within the household, or if it emphasizes the role of a woman, her influence, her rights, her duties, and her limitations within the household, it is not in order to prevent her from participating in social matters and contributing in her nation's struggles. Some people have misunderstood this, while others have utilized this misunderstanding for their own self-interest. It is as if a woman can only do one of two things: either be a good mother and spouse, or devote herself completely to social activities, to work activities. Nothing could be further from the truth. A woman must be a good mother and a good wife and still be socially active. Lady Fatima alayhi salam is an exemplar of a woman who combines such different roles. Lady Zainab alayhi salam is yet another example. All the famous and well-known women of early Islam and great women of other times are examples of this truth, that these women were active within society. What this means is that if we see one gender as more vital, more important, more dominant than the other, one gender is going to suffer when it comes to that relationship. Typically, in our own communities, it is the man who is dominant over the woman, and typically what happens is that the woman is shunted within her growth. Because a woman is supposed to be present in all spheres of life, this is where the balance of humanity can be attained. But if one is less present, has less access, or is less educated in those fields because of having less access, then as a cyclical problem, that will then become something that is informed to the next generation as well. If man's notion of a woman's role, or a husband's notion of a woman's role, is that she's supposed to be in the kitchen the whole day, raising the family the whole day, and doesn't have access to the outside world, to education, to politics, to whatever field of their expertise and interests, then when it comes to raising the next generation, that loss will also be felt by the next generation. That will become cyclical as well.

So Islam's view is that we see people through their humanity first, through their potential first, but there are certain roles and duties which are exemplified by both genders. But it does not limit either gender from having access to the entirety of the role that they are able to fulfill. Page 101. One narration from the Holy Prophet Muhammad al-Mustafa sallallahu alayhi wa alihi wa sallam. Al-mar'atu sayyidatun baytiha. A woman is the mistress, is the master of her house. While speaking to an audience of men, the Prophet sallallahu alayhi wa alihi told them that the best of them are those who deal in the best manner with their wives. Next page. Page 103, in fact. The subsection begins, Women and Society. There are, however, some who would strongly oppose what we are saying. They would accuse us of wanting to imprison women in their homes and prevent them from participating in social activities. Nothing could be further from the truth. Islam demands nothing of the sort. Allah subhanahu wa ta'ala says in the Holy Quran in Surah At-Tawbah, ayah number 71, Al-mu'minuna wal-mu'minat ba'dahum awliya'u ba'd ya'muruna bil-ma'rufi wa yanhawna 'anil munkar. But the faithful men and women are comrades of one another. They bid towards what is right and forbid what is evil. In other words, believing men and women both play a role in guiding and protecting the community and society as a whole. Both must enjoin good and forbid evil. Since the Quran in the above ayah has not excluded women, neither must we. The responsibility for the well-being of the Muslim society is the management. Listen to this. This is really important to understand how we see the makeup of our relationship between men and women, husband and wives. The responsibility for the well-being of Muslim society, the management of Muslim society, and the progress of Muslim society falls on the shoulders of both men and women, each of whom have responsibilities based upon their unique abilities. The management of the Muslim Ummah, the Muslim society, its progress does not fall upon the shoulders of men only. And if a woman, if she's not given access, training, education, experience, not only will Muslim society fall, but even the family unit cannot be considered to be operative. There is no debate over whether women can have responsibilities outside the house. It is obvious they can. Islam does not completely negate this possibility, but what we are discussing here is whether a woman has the right to abandon the house and her role in the family unit entirely in order to pursue her desires and ambitions outside the family environment, therefore sacrificing her position as a mother and as a spouse. Does she have this right or not? This is the focus of the discussion. I say, Sayyid al-Qa'id is saying, I say that the most important role that a woman could fulfill, regardless of her level of education, knowledge, research, or spirituality, is that role that she would fulfill as a mother and a wife. This is more important than all of her other functions. This is something that no one but a woman can fulfill. If a woman has another important responsibility or task, there is nothing wrong in that. But her role as a mother or as a wife should be her primary and essential responsibility. This is an important line. Follow this line. The very preservation and growth of the human race, as well as the development of man's inner faculties, is dependent on this woman being successful at her role as a wife and as a mother. The protection of the spiritual health of a society is dependent on this. Peace and comfort and tranquility in the face

face of the world's instabilities, disorders, and agitations are dependent on the wife's and abilities towards her husband and as a mother towards the children. It is not something we can afford to underestimate. It is not an achievement for a woman to imitate what a man can do. A woman has her own womanly function, the value of which is much greater than any manly function she can perform. Today, there is an anti-value movement spreading around the globe that is fostered by various dubious agents. Unfortunately, our country is no exception to this. He's talking about Iran, of course. The proponents of this movement wish to force women to become men. They consider it degrading for women that men can fulfill certain functions and that women cannot fulfill these functions. Is this actually degrading? What an erroneous perspective. They find fault in us calling a woman and a man, but is this not actually the case? They expect us to say that a woman is a man and a manufactured man, a copy of a man. How can this be a source of pride for a woman? A woman's pride is to be a woman, a true woman, a true female. If we look at things from a spiritual point of view, certainly being a true woman is no less valuable than being a true man. On the contrary, at times, it is actually more valuable. Why would any woman want to give this up? This is how Sayyid al-Qa'id expresses this. Page 106. We'll do two more paragraphs, inshallah, and then conclude before Maghrib. The first paragraph on page 106. When questioned whether women should be allowed to work, I respond to them in the affirmative. We are opposed to women remaining jobless. Women should definitely work. However, there are two kinds of work: work inside the house and work outside the house. If a woman has the skills to work outside of the house, she should do so. This is, in fact, very good, but it comes with a condition. This employment, even if it is inside the house, should not be such that it affects her relationship between a husband and wife. There are some women who overwork themselves from morning to night. Similarly, there are some husbands that overwork women, their wives, from morning to night. There are some women who overwork themselves from morning to night, and when their husbands return, they lack the energy to even smile at them. This is not good. Housework needs to be done, but not to the point of disintegrating the family. This is key. Next page, 107. Therefore, it's the first paragraph, page 107. Therefore, as long as the primary, irreplaceable task of a woman is not harmed, we are completely in favor of women participating in society. If as a woman you decide not to have children at all, if as a mother you decide not to raise your children at home, if you decide not to open up the ever so delicate threads of your child's emotions, threads that are finer than silk with your own fingertips so that they do not get tangled up later in life, then just know that no one else will be able to replace this task for you. No one can do your job at home better than you as a wife and as a mother. This feat can only be accomplished by a mother. As for that employment outside the house, if you cannot do it, there will be tens of people ready to take your place. Hence, the priority must lie with the task that is irreplaceable for you. These two elements of the discussion are basic on how man and woman are supposed to see one another's roles, and see their own roles. Sayyid al-Qa'id is saying that there are things that firstly we are mutually capable of doing with one another, and as a result we see the entirety of the human race through the principle of what we are actually mutually benefiting one another from.

Thereafter, we see one another through the lens of our secondary features, our secondary characteristics, which make us specifically gender-based, men and women. Second, when it comes to both men and women, there is a division of labor. As a result of those divisions, there are some things that man, you are irreplaceable for. For you to be a good husband, to be the rock of that family, for you to bring stability, for you to be an earner, for you to be a male presence within the household, that is irreplaceable. No one else can do that task but you. No one else can replace it. The TV cannot replace it. The iPad cannot replace it. That is your duty and no one else's. Similarly, for wives and for mothers, there are certain things for you that no other human being can replace. And so for both sides, when you want to then go out to other things, it can only be done once the primary duties have been fulfilled. For example, the brothers, maybe that they want to go out and play their sports. They want to go hang out with the boys. There is no harm in that. Enjoy, spend time, be fit, be healthy. But that has to come after having fulfilled the duties within the house, not the other way around. Similarly, for a wife or for a mother, those duties that are upon her have to come first. Once those duties have been fulfilled, then the outer world can be looked at, or other tasks and other duties can be looked at. This is how Islam sees the relationship between man and woman essentially, husband and wife essentially, and the duties that we have to one another and to ourselves essentially. Inshallah, next week we'll continue reading on from certain pages that we missed out in this section of the book. It helps us to be able to understand these things in different ways. As we said, tonight's discussion is to help us in advance of getting married, or if we are married, to help us to make sure that our worldview and that our understanding is reoriented within the Islamic perspective, as opposed to the way in which we have traditionally inherited the ways in which we see man and woman, husband and wife, and marital relations. If any of us have seen that in our lives, that there is a gap, and we've inherited a typical Indo-Pak, East African, Iraqi, Iranian culture of what man and woman is like, what husband and wife relations are like, we must reorient it back to the way in which the Quran and the Sunnah demands us to be able to orient those relationships. I hope tonight's discussion was eye-opening. It was for me. I hope, inshallah, it has sparked some thought and discussion can come from it. Walhamdulillah, Rabbil Alameen, wa salli ya Rabbi ala khiratika min khalqik Muhammadin wa alihi al-tahirin.

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2: Hello and welcome to Unscripted. I'm Kavita Afwayi. In this special edition of the program, we have the pleasure of having with us Dr. Esmail Baghaei. Taking a look at his bio, he is currently the Iranian diplomat in the capacity of a spokesperson for the Ministry of Foreign Affairs. This is a position that he has held since October 2nd of 2024. Also, he holds a law degree. He has a master's degree in diplomacy and international organizations. He began his career at the Foreign Ministry back in the year 2001, so plenty of experience there when it comes to the foreign plans that Iran has had in the ministry capacity. Also, taking a look at other credentials that he has, he was the Director for International Legal Affairs, the General Directorate, before serving as legal advisor in the permanent mission of Iran to the United Nations. And this is from 2006 until 2010. And he joins us now in Unscripted. Dr. Esmail Baghaei, welcome to the program.
3: Thank you.
2: Thank you very much for taking the time to talk to us. We're looking at hectic times here. I'm sure your schedule is hectic. So again, thank you so much for joining us. I want to find out first the most recent news that we have in terms of the status of this 14-point plan that Iran has given to the Pakistani side, based on what we have, who has delivered it to the U.S. And from what I'm looking at over here, Iran has received it and is currently reviewing it. My question to you is whether that's accurate and how much time do you think it's going to take Iran to actually apply? We understand the U.S. side has also made some amendments to what Iran has sent.
3: Yeah, that's true. We have received the American response. Their proposal, their amendments to our text is under review. I cannot give you any time limit, but as soon as our studying of the text is finalized, we would deliver our response to Pakistani mediators.
2: If you want to take a look at the way that this has transpired in terms of the agreement, there needs to be some clarification in terms of what we're looking at this stage. Not clarification, maybe just information, so we can separate fact from fiction. Are we looking at first this approach by Iran for the war to actually end? That is one of the biggest things that seems to stand out. What is it that the Iranian side, without getting into the details that you say you cannot divulge us into, what does the Iranian side want to then open up, if possible, the doors to other issues that perhaps maybe requires a sit-down, if I'm correct to address it that way?
3: You see, one or two points before I respond to your question. First, it's only natural for us to negotiate in an atmosphere of extreme distrust and suspicion toward the United States. Why? Because in less than a year, they attacked Iran for no reason, while

0: we were negotiating. So in June last year, and again in 28th of February, we came under their egregious act of aggression while we were supposed to finalize our understanding of a possible deal. Secondly, we cannot forget about this bad experience. So while we are in this diplomatic process, we need to be very alert about the U.S. approach towards the negotiations as a whole. Based on that experience, we decided not to waste time on issues that have already proved to be so complicated that we couldn't find agreements on. So for the time being, we decided to focus on ending the war because that's a matter of concern for the whole region, for our nation, and for the international community. So if the Americans are really serious about diplomacy, they need to grasp this opportunity because the whole world is waiting for them to show minimum good faith in terms of this opportunity. The whole international community hold the United States accountable for the consequences of their imposed war on Iran and on the region, because everyone knows that this was a war of choice by the U.S. administration, and the consequences, the impacts, the ramifications that is felt across the globe is because of this reckless move by the United States. So I think it's in the interest of the whole region that we come to an agreement on how to end the war in the first place. If we are going to talk about other issues or not, I think it remains to be seen. So for the time being, we have to focus on ending the war.
1: Yeah, I think that's my cue not to keep asking and prodding you about the different points. One of the things that seems to be overlooked here is the fact that you have a U.S. president who keeps saying we have decimated Iran militarily in terms of their navy, in terms of their capacities, in terms of their missiles, launches, etc. And he repeatedly says Iran is aggressively pursuing us to come to an agreement, to have negotiations. But doesn't the fact that the U.S. Have come to the negotiating table and they have, if we want to take a look at their logic, reciprocated, then that means that they are the ones who are the, have been defeated, so to speak, and that is why they have come, entertained the fact, and are receptive to the fact that they are going to be engaged in some kind of diplomacy with Iran?
0: I think we cannot afford to be distracted by these waves, by these contradictory remarks. We have to focus on our job as Iranians, and we have to see where our national interest, national security really stands. But as far as the United States is concerned, I think the whole world has been watching their contradictory positions regarding the negotiations itself and regarding the reason for waging this war of aggression. First, they say because we had to counter imminent threat from Iran. Then immediately they said there was no imminent threat. They talked about obliterating Iran's nuclear program in June last year. But again, after 9 months, they restarted this war under the pretext that we have to get rid of a potential nuclear weapon by Iran, while everyone knows that there is no such plan. There is no nuclear weapon in Iran. And basically, our nuclear program is absolutely peaceful. So I guess no one believes in their rhetorics that this war had anything to do with addressing the United States or the international community's concern.

0: and about anything like Iran's nuclear weapon. It was an excuse for an unlawful act of war against Iran. Why they, at the end of the day, decided to call for ceasefire and then for negotiations, I think the facts speak for themselves. They were unable to do what they had in mind. Their plan was to weaken Iran to the point that Iran come to its knees and to make Iran, to force Iran into submission. Iranians will never surrender because we are a proud nation and there is no reason for us not to resist against such bullying. And we have made it clear from day one that if there was real concern about our nuclear program, we would be ready to address them. While we truly believe that our nuclear program is absolutely peaceful, this is what we did in 2012 to 2015 when we conclude the JCPOA, Iran nuclear deal. And it was the United States that decided to withdraw unilaterally from the deal in 2018. So the United States pattern shows that they have been reneging on their commitment all along. And that's basically one reason, or the principal reason, that engaging in diplomacy with the United States is so complicated.
1: Indeed. I'm glad you mentioned the JCPOA. Somehow that can't escape the conversation when it comes to any type of negotiated, settlement. But the fact that, you, as you mentioned, the U.S. unilaterally withdrew from that deal brings me to the question where one of the things that Iran wants is this guarantee for not only a cessation of hostilities, but also an end to the war, basically, and for the war not to repeat itself. How can, what type of guarantee can the U.S. give Iran, which by default, I think the Israeli regime has to be part of that, where you have, for example, the Israeli regime bombing southern Lebanon, where the 10-point plan is one of the things that is mentioned by Iran, is that this attacks on countries that have resistance groups, i.e. Hezbollah in it, for example, in Lebanon, that has to stop. I mean, what guarantee can there be from that side?
0: I agree with you that they have discredited the United Nations, the international organizations. The United Nations is supposed to provide a sort of guarantee for international peace and security. That's why Chapter 7 of the Charter stands as a framework for the UN Security Council to maintain international peace and security. And in the case of aggression by any member states, the UN Security Council is supposed to intervene in defense of the victim states. Unfortunately, the UN Security Council has been taken as hostage by the United States for the past decades. And that's why you see there is no action on the part of this body to address, for instance, this horrible genocide in Gaza, or Israeli repeated aggression against Lebanon, or in our case, the United Nations Security Council were unable even to acknowledge the fact that Iran was victimized by act of aggression from United States and Israel. That's true. So it means that the only guarantee is a state self-help. So we need to have maximum leverage, and we need to have necessary capacity and capability and to utilize them in order to make sure that in case of having any such agreement, the United States and others would not dare to violate their obligation. So our strengths, our power, would be the only guarantee for maintaining any such deal.
1: You talk about power. Of course, that's a great way to make the, quote, enemy realize who they are dealing with. On the other hand, you mentioned leverage. And one of the most important leverages, I

0: think, that has come out of this, which the U.S. was aware of but didn't really think that we would use it as leverage, and maybe even the word leverage might not be appropriate. You can correct me if you're more than welcome, is the fact that we have a new architecture for the Strait of Hormuz. That is something that it apparently seems the other side doesn't want to accept. Maybe it's still relatively new to them, the way that we have exerted not just power, because it's our straight way, but the new reality, the new order, as some have called it. Do you think that it's just a matter of time before they accept it, or does it have to be a framework of a solution, of settlement, that maybe they accept this new reality that Iran has applied to the Strait of Hormuz?
1: The measures taken by Iranian armed forces regarding the Strait of Hormuz is both lawful and rational. It is lawful because it's in accordance with our domestic law as well as international customary law. As a coastal state, Iran has every right to take measures to ensure that its national security, its national interest, would not be impaired by the aggressors. The fact that the United States and Israel abuse the territories of the neighboring countries to wage their war of aggression against Iran means that Iran had to take such measures in order not to let them continue their abuse of this strait. So basically, it is lawful. It is allowed under international law. And we have said it repeatedly that the safe passage of ships through the Strait of Hormuz is a matter of extreme importance for Iran. We have been talking to Oman as another coastal state to devise certain protocols, certain mechanisms to ensure safe passage of ships through the Strait of Hormuz. So it is out of our responsible approach towards free navigation in the Strait of Hormuz, in the Persian Gulf and Sea of Oman. And no one can blame Iran for taking such measures to protect its national security against the whims of the aggressors. You are true in saying that the countries of the region has not been used to such measures, but I think people will come to understand that having such mechanisms applied in maritime navigation via the Strait of Hormuz would be in the interest of the whole region as well as to the international community.
0: Certain narrative coming from the U.S. when it comes to their illegal naval blockade is put out there saying that it's Iran that has pretty much restricted and taken over the Strait of Hormuz, and that's illegal. There needs to be some clarity on this from you, if you can, if you don't mind doing that for us, because you have a U.S. president who said just a few days back, it's quite incredible some of the things he says. He says, yeah, it's great to be pirates. We're making off with we're making money off the confiscation of vessels that are traveling through, wherein he's not only him, but J.D. Vance, the VP, also Secretary of State Marco Rubio, saying that Iran is the one that is at fault here, and they are breaking international law. It's quite ironic that the U.S. would, U.S. president would say that we're pirates, don't you think?
1: That's very honest of them, and we appreciate that. And basically, you cannot name any other name. You cannot have any characterization of their action other than piracy, an armed robbery at sea. And the fact that they take pride in being pirates tells a lot. The international community should be alerted because we are witnessing a process, a pattern of normalizing lawlessness behavior. And I think the consequences would be for each and every member of the international community. As I said, what we have been doing in the Strait of Hormuz is in accordance with international law, in accordance with customary norms.

0: terms of maritime law and in accordance with our domestic legal system. But what Americans are committing across the globe on high seas is truly piracy and armed robbery at sea. And sometimes you think that they are punishing the whole international community because they refrain from taking side with them in their war of aggression against Iran. What they are doing is infringing upon the freedom of navigation, freedom of trade, which is necessary for the free flow of goods across the globe. And by that, they are harming the well-being of citizens in Europe and across the world.
1: That's a very good point you make. For lack of time, unfortunately, we can't get into that topic. You know, when you take a look at the fact that, again, the U.S. portraying Iran as being the aggressor and that it has targeted regional countries in West Asia, I think it's appropriate for me to ask this question where Iran has said here and there, and I think it's important, a kind of proposal that to open up a perhaps maybe a strategic dialogue with some of the regional countries to perhaps come to some kind of understanding in terms of their security needs, because we have seen the failure of the U.S. presence on their soil, whom they relied on for their security needs, and they have seen that falter, and the equipment that they purchased billions of dollars from the U.S. has not come into any use when it comes to, for example, what happened. Is that something that Iran has on its agenda?
0: I guess everyone in our region now recognizes the fact that the American military presence in our region is a liability rather than a security assurance or insurance. So that means that the countries of the region must get together to build confidence among each other and to try to build a mechanism that is inclusive of all of them to guarantee their collective security. That's what we have been pursuing for decades. I refer you to the way we interacted with our neighbors in the Persian Gulf region. The countries of the Persian Gulf has been part of any diplomatic process that we started with the United States or with others. Oman was our mediator from day one when we started diplomatic overture with the United States and Europeans that led to the formation of the JCPOA in 2015. Afterwards, again, Oman and other countries have been part of, I think everyone has understood that the security of the region, the collective security of the region is contingent upon each and every member state of the region recognizing that they cannot borrow their security from foreigners. We have to work on a set of principles that include every member state in the region and takes care of everyone's security concern at the same time. And we are for that. Now, after this very bad experience, 40 days of conflict that was imposed on our region by the United States and Israel, we are all in a good position to review what we need to do and what measures we have to take collectively in order to ensure the collective security of the region together.
1: I think it's a good time to do that. I'm no one to say that, but because when you read the report of what Iran did to the U.S. bases, which is much worse than what was reported, and their wide coverage of that, not only in terms of the type of damage that was incurred, but also the monetary value, where it was estimated to be $25 billion, but is now $50 billion. So the type of destruction, which in some cases have been leveled, the base, the U.S. base, is going to pose the question to the relative countries should we let the U.S. rebuild their bases? So is Iran going to be proactive in

0: talking to these countries to see if there can be some kind of solution there where it doesn't have the U.S. as part of the equation?
1: Of course, we are in close contact with the countries of the region. We continue our diplomatic relations with them because we are going to be neighbors forever. One thing that I have to clarify is that we feel no animosity towards any country of the region. The only reason we have to target their territories was simply because we had to defend ourselves against an act of aggression by the United States and Israel. And now it's an open secret that the United States used its military bases, its military assets, and also used the logistical support provided by some of these countries to further their act of aggression against Iran. So under international law, these countries are regarded as accomplices, as complicit in this act of aggression. But as I said, we feel no enmity towards these countries. What we expect from them, and what we said many months before the outbreak of this war, was that please do not let the United States and others abuse your territory for invading another country of the region. And I think this message still is relevant, because although there is nominally a ceasefire, but we know the United States has been violating this ceasefire continually, and the fact that the so-called naval blockade is still in place means that they are committing a sort of act of aggression against Iran.
0: Okay, just a couple more questions quickly. We'll wrap this up. It's a Trump post. He has said, quote, there is tremendous infighting and confusion within their leadership. Nobody knows who's in charge, including them. And he has said this within the context that, as we know, he was in touch with Dr. Ghalibaf. So the natural question is, what is he talking about? Is there any truth to what he's saying?
1: Perhaps he's talking about the problems they're facing inside their own system. How many resignations, how many dismissal, how many infighting they have been facing for the past 40 decades. Look at what happened in the hearing of Secretary of War in the Congress. What the Congress representatives have been talking about with respect to the illegality and recklessness of this war. So as far as we are concerned, we are going to remain calm, stay focused on our interest. Fortunately, we are representing a unified, united system based on the will of our people. If you take a look at Tehran's and other cities, squares and streets, you see the level of support and encouragement people are providing to their officials in order to continue their strong resistance and resilience against this act of aggression. Diplomats and representatives who are representing Iran in diplomatic fronts are well aware of their important responsibility, their important duty, and regardless of all of these distractions, we focus on the important mission that we are entrusted by our people.
0: Yeah, that sounds like this would be a great point to end the interview. Thank you so much for taking the time to talk to us, Dr. Barghaei. It was a pleasure.
1: Thank you so much.
0: Thank you.
1: Thank you.
0: That does it for this edition of Unscripted. Thank you so much for being with us. You heard the words there of the Foreign Ministry spokesperson, Dr. Esmael Barghaei. There's a lot that he covered, and it's worth a second look. If you're interested, do log on to our website, allthews.presstv.ir. From Mikhail Tavlin and the team here at Unscripted, it's goodbye.

0: العالمين والصلاة والسلام على سيدنا ومولانا أبو القاسم المصطفى محمد اللهم صل على محمد وآل محمد وعجل فرجهم وعلى أهل بيت الطيبين الطاهرين المعصومين لا سيما بقية الله في الأراضين روحي وأرواح العالمين له الفداء رب اشرح لي صدري ويسر لي أمري واحلل عقدة من لساني يفقه قولي Dear brothers and sisters in Islam, Assalamu alaikum wa rahmatullah. I hope everybody's doing well, inshallah. Inshallah, we'll be covering some practical points on how to raise our children right. I myself, I'm very happy to see that some of our youngsters have also attended. I wish before I had kids that I knew some of the information that I'm sharing now. I'm sure we all did, those of us who had kids. Inshallah, we'll be going over this together. Today's session will start off with, first of all, some challenges to proper child rearing. I'm going to mention several of the challenges that we face nowadays. And then along that, the idea of going through these challenges isn't something that should make us feel even more nervous about how well can we raise our children correctly. Actually, it should increase our spiritual motivation. Also, you should see part of the solution and the case studies that are offered. So I'm going to be mentioning some case studies of things that happen in a place far away. But inshallah, when we hear these parallels, we'll be able to even remember our own lives, things that we've seen, we've witnessed, and hopefully we'll be able to see some of the answers as well when we go through the challenges. If we're able to cover that, then inshallah, we're going to also cover the first and most important step to raising our children right. Hopefully today we'll also try and cover that as well.
1: First of all, I'd like to give a point of encouragement, actually. The encouragement is this. If you look at the lives of our greatest recent shuhada.
0: So now you'll remember Sayyid Hassan, may Allah bless his soul, Hajj Qasim Soleimani, Mahdi Zainuddin. These individuals, they weren't raised in perfect societies. The parents were religious. And if we, inshallah, can apply those Islamic principles, we can also raise religious children here in the belly of the beast. There's one time when we think it's impossible to raise righteous children unless, for instance, we are in the Islamic Republic. Now, obviously, that's an advantage. That's a blessing to be in the Islamic Republic. But Sayyid Hassan, he was raised in Lebanon, right? Qasim Soleimani, that's Iran before the revolution. So the first point is that, inshallah, if we can apply these principles, we can raise children who are soldiers of the Imam right over here in the belly of the beast. Now, a couple of points, though, because I wanted to mention that some of these challenges. The first one, brothers and sisters, the idea of the second point with mentioning the challenges is that maybe we'll also take this session more seriously and sessions like this more seriously if we know what we're up against, okay? When we look at the words of our Urafa, some of the words of our Urafa, they tell us that perhaps our greatest amana, our greatest trust after Quran and Sunnah are our children. I'm going to mention a verse of Quran. When you hear about the verse of Quran and then you realize that children are an amana, then a responsible parent, husband or wife, they will say, what do I have to change? What do I have to adjust in order to carry out my responsibility so that on Yawm al-Qiyamah I can stand before Allah subhanahu wa ta'ala and I say, I tried. Okay? Before I get to the verse of Quran, again, encouragement. Encouragement from Ahlul Bayt. The hadith from Imam Baqir, I believe it's from Imam Baqir alayhi salatu wasalam. Allahumma salli ala Muhammad wa ala Muhammad. He says, "Man qaddama awladan." So whoever can present children,

0: يحاسبهم عند الله. I did my job. I did what I was supposed to do. Now on يوم القيامة, I'm expecting reward, right? I expect after I did this, I did my job. Then these children حجبوهم من النار بإذن الله. The children you raised and you raised right and you sacrificed and you said they are my amana. What do I have to adjust if I have to change my lifestyle for them? The very children will act as a barrier and a hijab between the parent and the fire of hell. Okay. Now, it might not be the case though that if you do everything and you practice all the right things, is there a guarantee? Can you guarantee your children will be Muslim and they will be followers of Ahlul Bayt? Question. Can we guarantee that?
1: No.
0: We can't guarantee that. What we learn from Imam Sadiq is that not only Nabi Adam, we know Nabi Adam was ma'sum. Our mother, Hawa, also, according to what we learn from Ahlul Bayt, was also free of impurities. And still, one child became Habil and the other is Qabil. So, one thing that we want to do from the very beginning is the idea that we are slaves of Allah. We're trying to do our job. The children are an amana. We'll read the verse of Quran. On Yawm al-Qiyamah, I want to say that I did my job with the amana, right? And after that, then most of the time it works. These things are these teachings that I want to share are in line with the fitrah of how our children are hardwired. And most of our children will turn out fine. But we don't want to have this kind of assumption. If I do all the right things and I put them in a good Islamic school and No, you can't control anybody. You can do your job though. Okay? Now, brothers and sisters, I'd like you to write down or at least put down in your notes a verse of Quran. So this verse of Quran, those of you who have the Quran on your phones, maybe you can look at the Arabic of this verse and we'll go over it together. So if you can turn to Surah number 4 and verse number 58. Does anybody see this part of the verse? Inna Allah ya'murukum. Yes? Okay. Let's read this together. And let's keep in mind all of those who cannot read ayat of the Quran anymore. Right? Sayyid Hassan, all of your marhumin, Sayyid Asad Jafri, our own people that we know. Right now, we can keep them in mind, inshallah, when we've left this world, others will recite Quran and they'll remember us. A'udhu billahi minash shaitanir rajim. Allah says, Inna Allah ya'murukum. Truly, Allah commands you. And to addul amanati ila ahliha. That you return the trust to their rightful owners. So you and I, all of our children were born perfect. They were born on the fitrah. If we can follow some of these principles, then we'll have done right by the amana. When they go back to Allah, we'll say that I did my job, now it's on them. We'll give our children a fighting chance. So that's one. The other one is that even though I'm going to start off mentioning these challenges, as I say before, then one, we human beings, we were created to be problem solvers. When we share the challenges, it's not something that will scare us. Okay, well, how do we fix this? What do we do? Right? More spiritual determination, inshallah, to do the right thing. As Allah says in the Quran, never as a believer do we despair. Surah 39 and verse number 53. 39, 53. Does anybody see in 39, 53 this part of the verse? La taqnatu. Anybody see that? Okay, let's read this together. Never as a believer, la taqnatu min rahmatillah. As a believer, I never despair of the mercy of Allah subhanahu wa ta'ala. We can fix it. We do our job. Allah is the one who is there. The other encouragement is this. This is from a middle mu'mineen now, hadith. That the greater the challenge, the greater the reward. If you're raising your children right here in the belly of the beast, right, in the great Satan itself, then the greater the challenge, the greater also the reward. The Imam says, كُلَّمَا كَانَتَ الْبَلْوَى وَالِاخْتِبَارَ أَعْظَمْ. So the greater the challenge, the greater the task, كَانَتَ الْمَثُوبَ وَالْجَزَى أَجْزَمْ. So there's more reward that we get when we can do these things. All right. Now we're going to start over the challenges and we're going to jump right into some of our case studies. The first challenge

that is there for believers, mu'mineen and mu'minat, is a lack of awareness of the system of Islamic tarbiyah and its principles. If you want to have your notes organized, it's a lack of awareness. For some of us, we're not aware that Islam has a system of tarbiyah. It has goals that we're supposed to carry out, and it also has methods which we're supposed to be following. Because a parent doesn't know those goals, doesn't know the objectives and then the ways, you'll find that sometimes parents mess up and they hurt their children and they hurt their religious development. I hope you guys don't mind. Normally when I do my case studies, at least sometimes when I do my case studies, I walk around and alhamdulillah we have this and it's also being recorded. So I want to give you guys a case study, true story. This happened in the Islamic Republic though. But inshallah we can kind of just remember these lessons, right? Make sure we don't make these mistakes. So a woman, religious woman, comes to the sheikh, and she is now come to the sheikh for guidance for her daughter. She says that my daughter, she is, unfortunately, she's not praying. All she wants to do is she wants to sing, she dance, she doesn't have boyfriends, all these kind of things. So I'm coming now to the sheikh for the sheikh to guide my daughter, coming for therapy. So when she comes to speak to the sheikh, then the sheikh asks the girl, what's going on? Teenager, what's going on? Listen to the words of the little girl. Remember, Islam was a system. It has its own methods. How we achieve those goals, sometimes we as believers, we don't know. What's going on? The girl says, whenever it's time for me to pray, whenever the time for Adhan happens, then my mother comes into the room. Time to make salat. And so I tell my mom, look, I don't want to make salat right now. I'll pray an hour later. No, now. She said, and then my mom will stand there and keep saying things and saying things and saying things to me till finally, just to make my mom stop, I just face the Qibla and I start saying words in Arabic. Right? I'm not even praying. Words in Arabic so she can get off my back. So then the sheikh tells the mother, he's like, is that true? It's like, yeah, she's supposed to pray the first time. Namaz avval waqt. It's true, we have salat avval waqt. But who said that that was the method? That it's wajib to pray at the first time? So then the method is, I'm going to keep saying things, and then now I end up with a daughter who doesn't pray? And I'm thinking, you know, the mother wasn't apologetic, by the way. Okay? So hadith now of the imam. The hadith of the imam is this. He says, لا يرى الجاهل إلا مفرطا أو مفرطا. We don't find the person who is jahil except either they're going one of the two extremes, either mufrit or mufarrit. So that lack of awareness, I just want to give some other examples of the lack of awareness that happens. And maybe some of us have seen some of these things. How many of us have seen that a parent is trying to teach a child that's 3 to 4 to be disciplined, right? Because I'm trying to teach the child discipline, then I limit their freedom, right? Is that the age to teach a child discipline? It's 3 to 4. Is that the Islamic age where we teach discipline? Do we teach discipline by limiting freedom? By arguing, by pushing back against the child? Is that how I get them to be on time? Right? Just as one question. Also, maybe some of us have seen where there's a child who's younger than that, 1 or 2 years old, and this child is now eating, and when the child is eating, 1 or 2 years old, they're messy. And then the parent is over there, and they have like some little thing, they're cleaning the child, because they're supposed to be clean. Islam, cleanliness is part of Islam. Is that the age to teach a child cleanliness? Is it in that way? How many times is it that perhaps a parent's trying to teach cleanliness to a child at this age, 1 or 2, and the result is the child doesn't end up eating properly, doesn't like to eat, right? Because as a child, maybe I needed to play with my food, right? I needed to experience.

experiment. I needed to get that out of my system, but now because of, right? Another example. Let's say that how many of us have seen when children are disobedient? You have some children and they are so naughty, pushing back, not listening to what the parents are saying, and then the parents are shouting and trying and fussing at them and barking out orders and trying to fix, right? At what age do we start giving those verbal commands? How do we make the commands stick? Is there a system? Is there a way? Is there a method to it? Or is it by, because we see sometimes the kids are so stubborn, fighting back against the parents, against the siblings, fighting back against everybody, right? What is that method that's there in Islam where I can give a command and my children will willingly obey me? That's what we're looking for when the child wants to listen to the parents. But what do we do? When do we do that? How do we do that? Another one that's really scary is this. Sometimes a person is very religious, and inshallah, this isn't any of us, very religious, and absolutely certain that the methods that I'm doing to raise children, this is actually Islamic. This is the method. So it's what we call jahl murakkab, right? I think, I haven't studied what Islam says. I don't know what the principles are, but I think this is the method of tarbiyah. I'm advising other people, telling them, this is how you raise your children properly, and I don't know how complicated the human mind is. There's stages of development. There's a time for these different things. We're not supposed to be just willy-nilly kind of doing these things. This is now, again, hadith of the imam. This is from Amir al-Mu'mineen. So we're going to come to a conclusion. Knowledge is a necessary prerequisite for doing Islamic tarbiyah. One of the things we're going to ask from our center, from our scholars, from visiting scholars, is classes on tarbiyah, reminders for ourselves. Hadith now. This is from Amir al-Mu'mineen. He says this, Ya Kumail. So he's talking to Kumail. Ma min harakatin. Kumail. There is no haraka, there is no action, no step that you take. Illa wa anta muhtajun fiha ila ma'rifa. In every step that you take, in every haraka that you make, then you need ma'rifa, right? So that first challenge was that literally sometimes it's not the case, and we're not going to blame those who went before us. We're going to try and fix this for ourselves. Sometimes what happens is there aren't enough classes on Islamic tarbiyah. I don't know that that's my priority, and so I haven't received that training. So that's step or challenge number one. Challenge number two, let's see if it gets me pushback from our audience. Okay. Challenge number two, brothers and sisters, is sometimes there is parental belief in an acceptance of Western psychology. So unfortunately, we don't have enough books that have been written from an Islamic point of view. So I'm trying to go over and trying to figure out how to do this. What should I do to raise my child right? Sometimes I'll end up relying on Western psychology or, God forbid, Western psychiatry. And that, from an Islamic point of view, is a mistake. Even in the Islamic Republic, by the way, in the Islamic Republic, they have clinics where people are teaching Western psychology and Western, and you see the result in the Islamic Republic. Some of the examples, if you hear, you'd be so surprised, you'd be shocked at the advice people are giving people based on Western psychology. Right, this science is fundamentally different. I guess I'll tell you right now what the leader says. He calls it dhatan masmum, intrinsically poisoned. Our view of the human being, you and I, we believe based on teachings of Ahlul Bayt that we are the best of Allah, ashraf of the makhlukat. We believe in God, we believe in the soul. Right? We don't believe that you can fix the problems of a human being without connecting them to God. We don't want to fall into that trap of those people who think, well, if I go to the hospital and I break my leg,

The doctor's a Hindu. I don't need him to be a Muslim. I mean, she had no defect. I broke my leg, right? Is this science, is it like that? That who cares, right? The principles are different. The goals are different. The claims, they don't even claim that what they're trying to teach is to raise a child who will be the soldier of Imam Mahdi. Some of the things you and I believe, they think are just completely wrong. For instance, and this would happen even in the Islamic Republic, whereas for you and I, we think that it's natural, if we raise our children right, that they should have haya when it comes to the opposite gender. They should have haya. But what they formally teach is against haya. They don't make sense to them, the haya that you're preaching for your children. So the principles are different, the methods are different, and we don't want to fall into that trap of being one of those people who just say, well, you know, a psychologist told me, there's children's psychology studies have been done, and then go over and then fall into that trap. That one also is one that we want to make sure that we don't fall into. I want to give you guys another case study. A case study, and then this individual, he ended up first going, this is in Iran, by the way, in Iran, but then he ends up going back to a sheikh to get some guidance afterwards. So this guy comes to the sheikh and he's suicidal. Suicidal. So he said that he had gone for therapy over in Iran. He was like depressed and not knowing what to do, this, that, and the other. And they told him, they said, you need to get a girlfriend. Very easy. Bismillah. So he followed the advice. He's in a worse place now. He, by the time he had come to the sheikh, he was one step from suicide. He was like, if you don't have an answer for me, I'm done. So sheikh gave him like a few pieces of advice. One of the pieces of advice, and I'm going to share, what are some of the things the sheikh was looking at? Some of the ayat of the Quran that the sheikh has in mind, why was he giving him his advice, which was so radically different to what the psychologist was giving. So one of the things that the sheikh told him was, he said, one of the things, he was like, look, I want you to make sure that you give something to the fuqara yourself, right? Like personally, even if it's a raw potato, but I want you to give to the fuqara yourself. A couple of years later, the guy comes back. Do you recognize me? I'm that same guy. He said, oh, you didn't commit suicide? He said, no, I'm regular now. I'm praying. I'm fasting, everything. Right? He said, well, one of the things that really helped me was you helped me to establish a relationship between myself and giving something to the fuqara. And that helped. So now let's go over some of the principles that made the advice of the sheikh be so different to the advice of the psychologist. One of your principles is this. If you see someone struggling, you know that the real problem is they're not connected to God. I'm going to give you the verse of the Quran. The cause for our problems and misery in this world is our lack of a relationship with our Creator. Let's read a verse of Quran. Let's see if everybody can find this verse of Quran, and let's read this together. Brothers and sisters, can you turn to Surah number 20? Surah number 20 and verse number 124. Remember, this young man, he was advised to sin to get out of his depression. Okay? Does anybody see وَمَنْ أَعْرَضَ? All right, let's read this together. Bismillah ar-Rahman ar-Rahim. What happens to a person who turns away from God right here in the dunya? وَمَنْ أَعْرَضَ عَنْ ذِكْرِي. And whoever turns away from my reminder, I'm not connected to my Creator, right here in the dunya, not praying, not fasting, what happens? فَإِنَّ لَهُ, truly for him, مَعِيشَةً ضَنْكَ. This person will have a straitened life. That's here in the dunya. They'll be miserable right here. وَنَحْشُرُهُ يَوْمَ الْقِيَامَةِ أَعْمَى. And on يَوْمَ الْقِيَامَةِ will raise him blind. That's in the akhirah. But right here in the dunya, the person, their life will be miserable. So when they advise the young man, you're struggling with depression, so therefore sin. You see, they had another principle. Their principle is that if you sin, right, first of all, you need to sin in order to get out

0: of your situation, you know what the problem is? Feeling guilty about sin. You need to stop feeling guilty. Just commit the sin. Stop feeling guilty. Right? That guilt, that's what causes depression. You should see some of the other advice they give. SubhanAllah. So what do you say from Ahlul Bayt's side? This person who's looking for peace, looking for tranquility, struggling, your advice to them is another verse of Quran. So, brothers and sisters, can you turn with me to Surah number 13? Surah 13 and verse number 28. Anybody find it? All right, let's read this one also. Ala bi dhikrillah. Know this, it is only with the remembrance of Allah. Ala bi dhikrillah tatma'innu al-qulub. That the hearts find that peace. Okay? And now that hadith about that relationship with the fuqara. So what was the sheikh trying to do? I know this person, their real problem. Right now they're struggling with depression, they're not praying, these kind of things. I'm trying to reconnect them with God. Because it's only with the remembrance of Allah that they're going to finally find peace. One of the things I advised him was to be connected to the fuqara. Even if it meant just giving a raw potato. Because the hadith, this is now hadith Qudsi, where Allah is speaking to the Prophet. And he says, Ya Ahmad, O Ahmad, mahabbati mahabbatul fuqara. My love, what I love, what I appreciate as God, is the love of the fuqara. And then it continues, go with them, be next to them, attend their gatherings, stuff like that. So that's what he was trying to do. Step number three, the third challenge that makes it a little bit more challenging nowadays than it was back in the day. Right? Nowadays, another thing we're all aware of is our competitors for our children's attention and time have now increased. Right now, with our children who have access to the internet, who else is affecting our children besides us? Maybe just get a little help from the audience. So it's not just, what are some of our competitors? We as parents, we're trying to affect our children and we're trying to bring them to the right path. Who else is out there who's affecting them? Social media, what else? YouTubers, even Muslim YouTubers.
1: Marvel superheroes.
0: We have a lot of our children are being pulled in other directions by others. And this is increasing, right? So this also makes us feel even more that we should do. This is in addition to, allow me to share one statistic, right? How our young Muslims are being affected. One of the things that we know is so obviously wrong in Islam is homosexuality, right? They had, and this was back in 2017, the Pew Research Institute found that 52% of American Muslims, U.S. Muslims, say homosexuality should be accepted by society, right? Okay. Even when it comes to the secular schools, there are a lot of ideas. Like some people think when the Maraja have spoken about why you cannot put non-baligh children into these schools, some people forget that it's not just math and reading and science that kids are learning. There are certain ideas, right? Let me just mention a few of the ideas that what happens is you and I, we learn from Imam Sajjad. This is now from Imam Sajjad, right? Allahumma salli ala Muhammad wa ala Muhammad. Part of his dua is this, how he's talking to God is this. He says, La a'tamidu illa qawla. I don't trust anything but his word. Quran, Ahlul Bayt, that's my red line. I use that, that's my lens for measuring everything else that's out there. But how many Muslims, without, it's not like an intentional evil kind of thing, some of these ideas have started to creep into the mind, right? Rationalism, social contract, feminism, humanism, right? Moral, like there's a lot of these little concepts that have been creeping into the minds, and sometimes our kids, you'd be surprised. Empirical science, that's God. I have to, if science approves the Quran, then now my iman increases. Okay? Fourth challenge, the pervasive role that media usage plays in our lives. Our lives. Right? So, in addition to what our kids are seeing, right? Do you not, and let's just hear from audience, not any of you, inshallah. Not any of you. How many adults do you see who are addicted to use of their phones? always

on their phone, always checking their phone, always, right? Adults. Right? How many of our lives are, you know, before it was like TV back in my day. TV, and way back in my day, there were like a few channels, right? But now it's so many channels, and now, no, everybody has their own device, right? So how many people's lives are governed by this? And then some people forget that the role of media is tarbiyah. The media is teaching. It's not just entertaining or distracting. That's the real role of the media. Let's read another verse of the Quran where we'll see what they're trying to do. They're trying to make munkar, right? Things that are wrong become right and vice versa. Ayat of Quran now. So, brothers and sisters, can you turn with me to Surah number 27? Surah 27 and verse number 56. 27:56, where munkar becomes ma'ruf and vice versa. So the story is about the Prophet Lut, right? And they are throwing Prophet Lut out of the village and saying that you need to leave. Why was they saying this? It says, فَمَا كَانَ جَوَابَ قَوْمِهِ. The answer, the jawab of his people was none other illa an qalu, they said, akhriju ala Lut. Drive out the people of Lut min qaryatikum. Make them leave the city. Innahum unasun yatataharun. Their problem, they want to be pure. What's wrong with these people, right? Okay. Now some of these things, the challenges now are now on us. Okay. Challenge number 5. Devoting a minimal amount of time to tarbiyah. Islamic tarbiyah, if we want to do it the right way, it does take time. But for some various reasons, I'm going to mention a couple of them, sometimes we find that parents are devoting even less time than they used to their kids. I have my study here. They had some studies about how much time people actually spend talking to their kids on a daily basis. Are people talking to their kids? Are they having conversations? If they are having conversations, is it go get the chores, take out the garbage, right? Are they having real conversations with their children? What are some of the challenges, right? Sometimes, so the parents are spending less time, and then, for instance, the parents are trying to keep up with the Joneses, right? This person has this kind of house, this person this kind of car, I have to spend more time. Or sometimes you have both parents working to try and make ends meet, right? So that time goes somewhere, right? The time, now that we're both out, that time is not being given to the kids. By the way, one more point that I should mention before we get into the actual principles. What you're going to find with Islamic tarbiyah is a lot of times Islamic tarbiyah is inside out. Instead of it being something that I'm doing to my kids, I'm going to be reforming myself. I will be changing my goals, my values. I will learn to sacrifice. For instance, let's say as a family, we have to say, well, let's live at a lower standard so that we can devote more time and resources to our children, right? Now, there's challenges, there's pushbacks. There's some people who think the opposite. In order to raise children, I have to have money, right? Some of them have even heard hadith, right? That make them think this way. كَادَ الْفَقْرَ يَكُونَ فْقُفْرَ. Right? Poverty is close to being kufr. Right? So we have to have money, right? And is that the only thing that we have in Islam? Is the whole focus just we have to make sure that we have enough money, right? So one part of it is devoting that minimal time, and then the other part of it is even if we do have that time, and from working, all these kind of things, people are on their phones, they're watching TV, they have other priorities. It's not that I should go over and devote. Inshallah, once we start to hear a little bit about the time that we're supposed to devote to our children, we'll see that some of these things, and again, it's a sacrifice. What's your priority? What has Allah put me here to do? What will I be questioned about on Yawm al-Qiyamah? Can I do that? Can I change myself in order to give my children that fighting chance? By the way, when we're talking about that beneficial time that we're giving our children, this is now a point that we get from our scholars. As a mother, should I count that beneficial time where I'm doing tarbiyah with my child and spending time with them, should I count that time as the time when I'm cleaning and chores? Does that count?

0: It has to.
1: We have to do it, right? We have to clean, we have to cook, we have to do laundry, we have to, right? Is that that meaningful time that's changing the child?
2: Yes, it
3: depends.
1: They're learning to do these chores, inshallah. But when our parents were doing this, do we feel like that was very meaningful time? We were so impressed and mommy loves me because I watch her doing the laundry. Let's be honest, huh? What did we think? Mommy's doing her job. Right? That's her job. She wants to, right? This is wrong. We should be, right? Nobody cleans up for anybody unless they really love them. But does a child feel that intense love when they watch it, right? So the time that we're talking about, we're saying that the problem, let's go back to our thing. One of the challenges is not spending enough time with the children. If we're going to spend enough time, I am spending time with the children. I'm washing the clothes. I'm doing the laundry. No, we're not talking about that time. We're talking about giving them time where we're sitting with them, playing with them, talking to them, engaging with them. That's the time that we are talking about, inshallah. Number six. This one, right, is also a problem. Sometimes it's not just an issue of time. Right? Everybody's busy and, you know, Houston, even everywhere you want to go, you have to drive so far. It's not just time, though. Sometimes I don't have the motivation to spend time to do the proper tadbiyah and to spend time with them. I'm busy, I have things to do, I have a lot going on. To sit down and untie those knots and spend time and play and talk and engage, I don't have the motivation to do that. And what they tell us is sometimes this is a result of overconfidence in the parent and the current state of the child. I can't see that my dear child will be the one who has left Islam. Right? Because I look at them now, they're praying, they're in school, right? So I get overconfident in that. I see they're respectful to their parents. Because of that overconfidence in the current state, that leads me to not spend the appropriate time with them, to engage with them, to talk with them, to get to know them, find out what's going on with them, right? I want to give you another one of these case studies, another sad case study, unfortunately. Young man was in his 20s, and they're going to speak with the young man. And again, some of these things are just sins. Going to speak with the young man. He's in prison now. In prison, eyes puffy. What's your problem? This young man, you'd be surprised, he came from such a religious family. In his area, his father was always known for helping people out, financial problems, he'd be fixing and calling, getting things sorted out for them. Mother, masjid, helping people out and stuff like that. What happened was, unfortunately for this young man, the way he grew up was he was alone in the house. When he was in the house, his dad's on the phone talking, fixing things, his mother's going out, right? So he grew up without spending a lot of time with his parents. He grew up lonely. Second problem, he only has him and his sister, and the age gap between him and his sister is several years. So it's not like his sister could fill that gap. He's looking for a friend, and he stumbled across the right Iblis. That guy got him into some stuff. Now when they're talking to the young man, he had killed somebody. And before he was good in school, he was praying, all these kind of things. Overconfidence in what's currently happening, that doesn't mean I need to go over and spend that time. I can't imagine my son be on death row. He's on death row. So that overconfidence, that's part of the reason that some parents just don't have the motivation. It's not necessary, right? I can't change to spend that time and do it. One other point just to kind of keep in mind, it's a lot easier to invest time when they're younger and do it the right way and to wait. Right? The other way. I'm not going to do it, and then I will invest time. But it'll be a lot of time now fixing. Right? If I can start this process when my children are young, engaging with them, talking with them, playing games with them, building that intense emotional relationship with them, it's a lot easier than not doing the right thing, and then now, like, and then I will spend time. Right? This is just a principle we have from Ahlul Bayt. It's kind of a little bit scary, but it's okay. Inshallah. Okay? Man mana'a haqqan lillah.

0: Yeah, do you have a question? Okay, Bismillah.
1: So when you say time and age will have water turns, can you give the age bracket or age range when you're comparing giving time in early age versus later age? Like, are you talking about 10 to 12 years or earlier or later?
0: Yeah.
1: Really specific.
0: So first of all, for us, we would be starting to build that emotional relationship from the time the child is tiny, right? By the time they're seven, our children, the core part of their personality might be formed. Now, this is not to say, let's say I'm hearing this and I realize that, you know what, I didn't spend enough time with them. Now my kid is 12. Does that mean I throw my hands in the air? No. Whenever we start, it's better. Right? Whenever we reverse the process and we start, then that's good. But ideally, for our younger brothers who are here, from the time your children are young, you're engaged, and your children don't have much of an expectation either. They just need a little bit of time, attention, playing, games, right? And then we continue that relationship. What happens sometimes is when my kids are really young, then it's easy to be loving. I might even tell them how much I love them, play games, stuff like that. As they grow older, then I say it less, right? Because now we're bumping heads, right? How much love does a person need? Inshallah, we'll cover that later when we talk about some of these practical steps. But so I'm spending less time, less of these things, but ideally we wanna, when I'm talking about investing time from the early ages, the idea that when our children are younger, we're spending, how many hours a day do I need to spend playing with kids? Right? To that extent. Right? So younger, and then later we'll be trying to build on that relationship that we had with them, but that continues. That first 7 years is very critical, but again, that doesn't mean that now we throw our hands in the air. Now my son's 14, 15 now. Now start. Now I can build that relationship. Allah is there. Allah will help. I try and do that. Okay. So we're going through these, the challenges so far. One of them we said was just not having enough time and energy for them. This is another kind of principle we want to keep in mind. It's harder to build and easier to destroy, right? Like a house like this, how long would it take to build a house like this, right? But if you want to demolish a house, it doesn't take much time, right? So if we could keep that principle in mind when it comes to raising our children, that it takes more time to build correctly, but demolishing and doing things wrong is things. So we want to keep that kind of in mind. Everyone, next challenge is the modern lifestyle. This is challenge number seven, the modern lifestyle. So for some of us, and I don't know how many of you remember this, does anybody remember life where, well, I'll give you my example, right? I'm 53 years old. Because of how I grew up, then back in my day, we grew up with our cousins. You could go outside and hang out. There's a lot of activities that were there that now those opportunities simply aren't there because of the modern lifestyle. Let me mention a few things that are, again, nothing to make us feel discouraged, but a few of the challenges of the modern lifestyle. Number one, people are working longer hours than before. Okay? People are having fewer children. One of the things that children need are other children. That helps do tarbiyah of the children. Some people think I should do the opposite. I should have less children in order to raise them properly. Actually, having children is, right? Another one, indoor lifestyle. We'll cover some of the ahadith. Indoor lifestyles, as opposed to the outdoor lifestyles, and apartment life, right? Sometimes we have, especially if we are going to do this the Islamic way, the right way, we're going to encourage our children to get married early. If our children are getting married early, they're not going to all have massive houses, right? We want, inshallah, that every broke college student can get married, right? Ideally, right? If you look at the words of the leader, what the leader is saying, whenever anybody feels it's their time, that's the time for them to get married. That's the time for them to get married. That means we have to start trying to facilitate that. That means we have to have trained our children from early on how to handle a relationship. And children can respond. I'll give you one, this is a side point, but you and I, what we're trying to do when we're raising Ashurai families, we take Karbala as an example. We want to raise our children so by 14 they can make the same decision.

actions that Qasim made, right? So the first 7 years I spend it, I'm going to talk freedom and playing and these kind of things. The second 7 years, I'm going to have raised you in such a way that by 14, you are an adult. Qasim, right? Qasim made the biggest decisions in history, decides to defend his imam, right? But that's the tarbiyah that we're trying to do. We're trying to reverse engineer Qasim, which means that we're preparing this. So that means, ideally, for us who are raising our daughters or raising our sons, we want them by that age to be, if they choose to, get married, that they can even handle it. There's one time when the person was a big baby. How old are you? 27 years old. What do you do? Well, I have a degree, this, that, and the other. I play video games. But I couldn't run a family. Right? If you, some of us, I don't know how many of you remember this, some of our grandparents got married early. People didn't always wait this long. Right? That's not the way of the fitrah, is not. Anyhow, the modern lifestyle. So we'll go over a couple of these things. So when I say apartment living, it just means that we have to make up for the apartment living. It doesn't mean that, okay, well now if I don't have a mansion, then I won't get married. You know, alhamdulillah, another reason not to get, no, astaghfirullah, right? But hadith. Part of the good fortune of a man is to have a spacious home. Ideally, we want to have a home that's large enough for children to be able to run around in. If we don't have that, we have to make up for it with the parks, going outside. By the way, just as encouragement, sometimes we have to change how we think. We have to remind ourselves, and especially those who are getting married, both our brothers and our sisters, that Allah is the Raziq. Allah is the provider. Every time a new child enters into this world, Allah provides for the child. Sometimes if I think of it from a Western point of view, I'd be like, this pie, how many ways can we divide it? We're struggling right now. It's two people. Three, four, right? That's the opposite of ayat of Quran. Let's look into a verse of Quran, Surah 17, brothers and sisters. We're going to try and change the way that we think like Quran, Sunnah, with their lens, as opposed to, I'm not getting married now because I don't have a mansion, because I don't, you told me the hadith said have a spacious home, I have an apartment, right? The other way we're going to look, Ahlul Bayt way, Quran way. Verse of Quran, Surah 17 and verse number 31. What does God say? That talks to the parents who are poor. And it says, don't kill your children out of fear of poverty. We will take care of you and we'll take care of them. This verse is the opposite. It says, nahnu narzuquhum, right? We will take care of them. We'll provide for them. Wa iyyakum, we'll take care of you as well. What some scholars have said was this, that the first set of verses, the people were like, I'm struggling. I'm worried about having a child because what am I going to do? The other one is to have enough that they can take care of themselves, but then they're thinking, if I bring somebody else into this world, how will I take care of them? If I can change my mindset to think how Ahlul Bayt said, the hadith says this, Ar-rizq ma'an nisa wal-iyal. Rizq is actually with women and dependents. You get married, Allah increases. So one of the things that we want to use in order to do proper tarbiyah of our children is making benefit of nature. Our children need nature. That's something that we have to kind of build into our programs. I've mentioned a few of the hadith of Ahlul Bayt. This one from Imam Sadiq, it starts off saying that there are 10 things, the Imam teaches us about 10 things that put us in good spirits. One of them, he says, is taking walks, right? We're supposed to go over and just take walks, right? He says, horseback riding. Immersing oneself in water, so not even swimming, just being in water, looking at greenery. These are all things, right, related to that nature and that effect that it has on the soul. We have hadith from the Prophet where he says that looking at the ocean is ibadah. So I'm literally sitting on the ocean, just looking at that, the calming effect of looking at that water. Our children, if we want to raise them the right way, young children do need to play with dirt. We have hadith that says that dirt is the spring of children. So young children arranging for sometimes not being so hypersensitive. I don't want them to get in. No. They need to go over and spend some time outside, right? And we have that famous hadith where it talks about swimming and archery and stuff like that. So conclusions before we move on to solutions. So it's this topic is a topic that's even more sensitive than it was for our forefathers. May Allah bless them. Our parents, they did their best, they raised us. Now, our time, as we move towards the end times, it's even

even more sensitive than it was before. Number one, we need correct Islamic instructions on proper tarbiyah, and we need to make sure we give sufficient time to have done this, and we need to increase our patience and our motivation in order to raise our children correctly, right? All right. Now, brothers and sisters, we're going to start moving towards solutions. So one of our first solutions, brothers and sisters, is a warm and inviting home. Our homes should be homes that are warm and inviting. Now, brothers and sisters, before I start mentioning what the principles are for having a warm and inviting home, there's sometimes where somebody like me, I won't benefit as much as I could from Islamic teachings because I always think of what somebody else's job. For instance, I'm attending a lecture like this, my wife is listening, and I'm like, oh, warm and, you know, inshallah, warm and inviting. Sadaqallahu al-aliyyul azim, right? The right way to look at these things is that what is my job? What am I supposed to do? What does Allah want from me? Am I doing enough to create that warm and loving home for my children? We're going to talk about what happens if a house is not warm and loving. What does that do? How dangerous is that, especially in this day and age? Right now, we'll talk about, inshallah, the positives. And we want to make sure we keep these things in mind, even if our spouse isn't perfect. We'll talk about that as well. What do I do if my spouse isn't perfect? My spouse isn't perfect and they do some of the wrong things. And then, you know, some of the temptation is, well, they're not doing their job. So I'm not, whenever you do your job, then I'll do my job, right? The wrong kind of thing. It's difficult because as believers, we do get upset when somebody mistreats us. But that doesn't mean we're incapable of doing our responsibility. Okay, what are some of the things that need to be in place in order for us to have a warm and inviting home? A warm and inviting home, brothers and sisters, the first thing is that our home should be a home which is very loving. Our children should experience love. There's some adults who've never learned how to say I love you because I didn't hear it. I didn't hear my parents tell it. We didn't say it. You know, we were shy or whatever. Whereas from an Ahlul Bayt point of view, if you love someone, you tell that person, right? So a house where love is easily expressed, hugs, kisses, everybody feels that kind of warmth that's there in the house. This one, sometimes it requires us to be actors as well, right? Sometimes we aren't feeling that loving towards our spouse, right? But can I tell you something, brothers and sisters? As a practicing Muslim or Muslimah, you have a heavy responsibility to present marriage in the right light. Sometimes a practicing Muslim can look at my parents, and because I see Islam as my parents are practicing, they make salat, they pray to God, I look at Islam as what my parents do. And so for me as a practicing Muslim, I might say, well, marriage is hell. I don't want to get married, it's terrible, right? As opposed to the idea of where the parents know, it's my job, and we'll talk about that. What do I do even if my spouse isn't perfect, right? But a warm and loving household, right? The kids know we're in love, right? And then, of course, we're expressing that to them. So that's number one. Number two, for that warm household is respect. Respect. Remember the hadith where the respect for the mu'min is even more than that of the Kaaba. Respect to the mu'min is even more than that of the Kaaba. So we don't want to, as husband and wife, my spouse does something that gets me angry and then the gloves come off. Right? No, in the end, that's a mu'min. I want to make sure that my children learn to respect mu'mineen. And they're going to learn that by what I do more than what I say. So a house of respect. We'll cover some of the hadith of the rights of the child. Inshallah, we'll see if we get to that. Another one is a house where there is trust. We trust one another, right? So with this one, let's start going into some of the hadith of Ahlul Bayt, right? If we want to have a house where there is trust,
One of the things we want to make sure

0: for is that we think good of our spouse. We give them the benefit of the doubt. We're not suspicious. We're not thinking bad of the person. The imam tells us, right now we're doing the positive. This is now from a middle mu'mineen. The imam says this, man hasuna dhannahu bin nas. The person who thinks good of people, haza minhum al-mahabba. People love that person, right? If we're around somebody who thinks the world of us, who's impressed by us, who thinks good of, right? It's very different to, I'm living, you're no good, you're up to no good, right? That kind of thing. So one of them is that. The other one is even more challenging for some of us, not inshallah anybody here. A house, a trust, a house which has trust in it, is a house where if you tell the truth, you're respected. Right? The hadith of the imam is this. As-sidqu 'izzun. Right? Telling the truth is a source of honor and respect. Right? I'm going to give you an example. Okay? Imagine you have an old school dad. Old school dad. Not Muslim. Not Muslim. And his son comes through the door. He came from school. He's like 8 years old or something like that. And the dad is sitting there and he has a belt in his hand. Back in the good old days, they used to have belts. And he says, boy, tell me what you did. I swear to Jesus, I brought you into this world and I will take you out of it. Now tell me what you did. Do you think his son will tell him the truth? Or will his son learn to lie to him?
1: Lie to perfection.
0: Do you think sometimes we, as parents, we can teach our children to hide things from us by overreacting? Isn't it healthier to have a relationship when my kid makes a mistake, they come to me and I show them that I'm unhappy with whatever mistake you made, but it's more important that you told me the truth. And they see that on my face. That's what's more. And I can repeat this from the time that the child is small, right? You told daddy the truth. That's more important. And that just rang into the person's head and that part of the personality. But I told you the truth and that was more important. Then I can fix it. If my kids learn to hide things from me, I won't be able to fix the problem. Right? They're a perfect kid, right? Sometimes people aren't violent or these kind of things. Sometimes the expectations that we have from our children are so high, our children don't know how to make mistakes and be honest about it. Dad, I was just feeling a little lazy today, right? That's not acceptable, soldier. Right? There's another time when I raise them in such a way, you tell me the truth. That the imam says, as-sidqu 'izzun. If you tell me the truth, that's what's important. We'll figure out the other things. Yes, I'm not unhappy with that. Inshallah, we'll fix that, right? So now, bigger question. Do you think spouses can teach one another to lie to them? By overreacting? By going berserk? Somebody tells me the truth and then I go berserk? They're like, well, you know, I learned that lesson. Won't be sharing anymore. Isn't that me, though? Right? Because remember, the focus over here was, what is my job? What am I supposed to do? Can I create a situation where my house has trust in it because my spouse can talk to me? Or do I rule with an iron fist? You better never, right? Is that helpful? Is that useful? Is that a loving house? A loving house is a house where if you tell the truth, you're respected. A loving house is a house where I think good of you. The opposite of the loving house is a house where I'm suspicious, and it's a house where people lie. Step number three, so we started off with the idea of love in that house, respect in that house, trust, and we said the two parts of the trust, right? The next one is a house where people feel appreciated and understood. Appreciated and understood. And again, you and I'm starting with my part, right? Not, you know, I hope my husband is listening to this hadith, you know, this ayat of Quran, right? But my job. Do I notice every time my husband goes to work, every time he takes the garbage out, as a believer in Allah subhanahu wa ta'ala, as a person who says, la hawla wa la quwwata illa billah, I believe Allah got me a meal. Allah did the laundry. Allah, right? But am I

person who can just say, well, shukr lillah, thank you, God, or do I need to thank the means, right? So a couple like this, it never becomes, well, that's your job, right? My wife cooked a meal. Well, yeah, you want me to clap? Your job, do your job, right? Another time, every time my spouse cooks me a meal, I'm thanking God and I'm also thanking her. My husband goes to work, I'm thanking God, right? My kids will grow up and they'll see that every time a meal was made, everybody said, thanks, Mom, the food was delicious because I saw that from my dad, right? Or vice versa, from, again, everybody trying to look at themselves.

0: of a household, Ahlul Bayt type of a household, where our good deeds are appreciated, where every member of the family feels appreciated, I notice what other people are doing. This is not about me. I notice what other people are doing in the house, and I thank them. They feel appreciated. Hadith now, Amir al-Mu'mineen. The Imam says this: if your relationship was already good, right? You have a good relationship, but my son today, he took out the garbage or he did dishes, and I thank him. What happens if the relationship is already good? Husband and wife now, because we're focusing right now, husband and wife. Shukruka lirradhi an. The person's already razi. They're already pleased with you. They're happy with you. But you're grateful. You notice. Thank you. I appreciate. He says, yaziduhu ridhan wa wafa'ah. This increases the person in satisfaction, in loyalty. Somebody notice. I matter to somebody. If I'm the kind of person, every size. So you see, like Imam Khomeini or Allama Tabatabai. Imam Khomeini so in love with his wife at 80. Right? He's like, past the honeymoon stage. No, every time my wife does something, it was Allah. So if the relationship is already good, what about if the relationship isn't so good? Let's say I'm going to start it now. I haven't always been always noticing and appreciating, but I'm going to start now. This is what the Imam says. Shukruka lisakhiti alaik. If the relationship is bad, the person's actually upset with me, yujibu laka minhu salahan wa ta'attufa. It helps repair the relationship and it causes greater closeness. So if I start to do this, then that's how. The last one, so now so far, the fourth, we covered four of them. Oh, sorry. So I said appreciation and understood. I forgot this one. The understood. What does understood mean? Understood means this: if my spouse is going through something, or my children are going through something, I adjust my expectations to what you're going through. Example, some women when they're pregnant, they even get sensitive to smell, right? Like a scented candle, but now, right? So do I have the same expectation from my spouse when she's pregnant as I do when she's not? My husband just walked through the door. He is tapped out. Do I have, no, you, right? Better get on it, right? Or do I say, no, I understand what you're going through, right? My child, they have a big exam coming up. I adjust my expectations. In this household, I get you. I feel you. I understand you. Does that make sense? So the two sides of it. One, I notice, and then two, I adjust my expectations. Last one for the house, which was, and this one's very important. And again, we'll start with ourselves. The fifth condition for the house, which was warm and inviting, is a house where Allah comes first. Allah comes first. No picking and choosing with Islam. Later, inshallah, we'll cover the verses of Quran, Surah Nur. If somebody picks and chooses with Islam, right? I do this wajib, I do my favorite wajib. I make you, and there's my wajib. I come, Sadaqallahul-Aliyyil-Azim, Qala Rasulullah. It's my responsibility, then I push back. These people, the Quran tells us, they're mean and a bully. The Quranic word is a zalim. I pick and choose with Islam. Quran, we'll cover that verse, inshallah, later. The right household is a household we put Allah first. Whatever Allah says, Rasulullah says, not picking and choosing, whatever Allah says. Okay. Now, so that's the warm and inviting house, the house where there's love. There's a house where it's screaming and shouting.
1: Kids look
0: crying, huh?
1: The kids look outside the house for comfort.
0: The kids look outside the house. So your children need rahmah, they need love, they need mercy. I don't find it in my own house. Where do I go? Online, my friends outside, and those people who I love, who I care for, who I think care for me, they're the people who are affecting me and affecting my decisions. Later, inshallah, we'll cover what are the five things that happen if a child feels intense love. When we see this one, we see like there's a way of raising our children right here, where if the children feel intense love, what will that do? Right, inshallah, we'll get to that. But if I don't feel that love in the house, if it's a quiet house, then I find my way outside. I find that love, that peace, those kind of things. And God forbid if there's fighting and screaming.

and shouting and stuff like that, right? So there's a point over here also. I'm going to just mention this right now, inshallah, we'll get to it later. But of course, you and I know in proper Islamic tarbiyah, we have to model correct behavior, right? It's not about me, like we said, it was inside out. The behavior that I want to see in my child, I want to model that behavior before them, as opposed to I'm going to tell you, and then don't look at what I do, you look at what I say. No, no, I have to act. That's much, much more effective. Okay, we're going to have to get our children ready for the second 7 years to be able to obey us. We'll cover this, inshallah. We'll see how much we're able to cover. The second 7 years, we're expecting our children to learn to be a good soldier. The first 7 years, you've heard the hadith before, the child is a sayyid, a master in charge, right? During the first seven years, was I supposed to see obedience modeled or not? Modeled, not me doing it. I'm saying it for the first 7 years. Was I supposed to see obedience modeled? Well, I was supposed to see obedience modeled. Who is supposed to model obedience for me? The parents and the mom. Right? The father being the wali of the house. Like, how do I want my children to treat me? Right? When I give them an order that they don't like. Do I want them to cheerfully obey? Or they're like sucking their mom, right? Rolling their eyes. We don't like that, do we? When it comes to the husband being in charge, then do our sisters have to be cheerfully obeying the husband then, right? When they disagree, not the husband says, let's go inshallah for ziyara, and the wife says, labaik, we're going for ziyara. That's not the challenge. The challenge, we don't agree. I'm saying, don't do this. To cheerfully obey, to model that obedience. So your children listen later. They're learning for the first 7 years, right? And later we'll cover, inshallah, we're going to cover the idea of tarbiyah, right? Tarbiyah by observation. Kids are watching. And they're learning. And there's a lot of things that happen. We're going to cover the four principles. What happens when I learn through observation? Inshallah, we'll cover that. But just remember right now that they're learning and they're watching. So later we're going to want our children to obey and listen, right? Make sure that you, for our sisters, that you obey your husbands. You're modeling that behavior so that you can see it. Also for our husbands to make sure that you're wife is a flower, middle mu'mineen, the hadith of a middle mu'mineen. Make sure your wife is a flower, loved, respected. The hadith talk about one of the rights of the child, male or female, nobody do or say ugly things to their mother. We're going to talk about what happens if we argue, we're married to an imperfect spouse, inshallah, we'll cover that. First, from what our urafa tell us, some of the worst memories that a child has are of their parents fighting and arguing and discussing and debating, right? We don't want that to happen. If we can have the warm home, we're going to cover a verse of Quran. What is the warm, inviting home, that safe environment? What does that do for the iman of our children, the faith of our children? Ayat of Quran, surah number 48 and verse number 4. Does anybody see? Huwallazi anzala. All right, let's read this together. 48:4. Huwallazi, he is the one. Anzala sakinata, he caused sakina, that peace, that tranquility, to descend fi qulubil mu'minin, in the hearts of the believers. Why did God do that? What are we trying to do with that warm house where there's sakina, where there's tranquility? Liyazdadu imanam ma'imanihim. That they're in faith, their iman increases with their iman, right? My faith increases when I'm in this warm and inviting environment, right? So we want to keep that in mind. Now, how do we do with that imperfect spouse? Right? So it'd be great if we were married to one of the malaika. You know, they always do the right things. Alhamdulillah, I could always be showing respect. The children are learning. Sometimes you're married to a spouse who's not perfect, in all honesty. Right? Sometimes stubborn, sometimes doing mistakes and stuff like that. How do we keep

this going. I want to mention a principle we learned from Ahlul Bayt. I call it the hadith of the sinner and the saint. The sinner and the saint. Okay? The Urafa would recite this hadith. So imagine the person who is the sinner, somebody like myself, and the saint, the Ayatollah Behjat as an example, right? Sinner and saint. For us, in this practical example, I'm going to assume that I am right as the spouse and my spouse is the one who is misbehaving, right? What happens if two believers meet one another? Hadith from Imam Baqir. Innal mu'minain. Truly, if two of the mu'mineen, they meet each other, and then they shake hands with one another, then God places His hand between the hands of these two believers who shook hands. Two of the believers met, they shook hands, God puts His hand. But then Allah turns with His countenance to whoever loves the other believer more. The Urafa, they were making sure their students were aware of this. Sometimes I'm the practicing Muslim. I'm the one who, I'm the saint. Maybe the other person, they look and they see, this person is always doing the right things. Maybe they love me more than I love them. So God will turn with His countenance to that person. So in the case that I'm not married to a perfect spouse, I still want to make sure that according to the hadith of Ahlul Bayt, I'm doing the right thing. I love them for higher reasons. I love them for Allah, for Ahlul Bayt. Anybody who has love of Ahlul Bayt, I love this person, right? I see their positives and I love them for those things because God is so important to me. So we want to keep that love there. Now, step number two, sometimes when the spouse is misbehaving, so we're going to have something called proactive patience. Proactive patience means there's three signs of proactive patience. Number one, I don't get tired. I've been doing this for a long time. I don't get tired. Number two, I don't get lazy. Sometimes I stop being the best version of myself. And number three, it doesn't make my relationship with Allah bad. Right? That I start complaining, why Allah? This is not fair. Right? So I'm dealing with a spouse who's imperfect. Proactive patience, I'm going to wait till the right time. I will address the problem, but sometimes I can't address it right away. Now, with proactive patience, sometimes what happens, the reason I'm not able to do proactive patience is I feel like the person's getting away with it. Right? They're taking advantage. Imagine I'm the wali of the house. My husband is the wali of the house. And my wife disciplines me in front of the kids. Right? Then I say, Islam says, "Ar-rijal qawwamuna 'alan nisa." I will put her back in her place. When I discipline the child's mother in front of them, who am I helping? Who am I hurting? When I discipline the mother, a weakened mother is hurting the kid, right? Or disciplining the dad in front of the kids. That doesn't, right? We do these things behind closed doors, right? But the temptation is that the person's getting away from it. Hadith now of the Imam that keeps us from making that mistake. This is from Imam Hussein. Imam Hussein wrote a message to a man. He said this, whoever attempts to accomplish something by sinning, you're misbehaving, so I'm going to also misbehave. Whoever wants to accomplish something by sinning, by misbehaving, this person is closer to losing the thing that they were hoping to gain and to cause the thing that they were hoping, the bala they were afraid of, they're going to bring it on themselves. Allah controls the universe, right? Allah has certain good things for me that He's planned for me. If I misbehave, that doesn't force Allah's hand. He might bring a bala that, right? I need to remember to do things the right way. It's all in God's hands. I do my job. If we are going to push back, we're going to push back in an appropriate way. Just one example from Imam Sadiq. In the time of Imam Sadiq, a Shia comes to the Imam and he says, my dad is misbehaving. My dad. My dad gave me a house as sadaqah. Then my dad said, no, I want the house back. Then my dad took me to the tawhut, to the court. But now the Shia, and then the judge said, no, the house is yours. So I'm coming to Imam now. I need guidance. What am I supposed to do? So the Imam didn't gaslight him. The Imam told him, he said that, the decision of the judge was correct, right? And what your dad did was wrong. What your dad did was wrong. He said that sadaqah, once you give it, sadaqah is for Allah. You don't get to change your mind with that. But then after that, then he started telling him how to push back appropriately. He said that if you're disagreeing, you have a disagreement with your dad, don't raise your voice over his. The gloves come off now. Dad, he says, if he raises his voice with you, you

0: lower your voice. So disagreements are normal. It's natural that there'll be disagreements. Disagreements, inshallah, should be behind closed doors. We're going to teach our children, when they're dealing with imperfect spouses, that they also take their imperfect spouse and behind closed doors. It's not healthy to argue in front of kids. Right? In front of kids, we present our united front. I might have to bite my tongue right now. I might have to be patient. I might have to not say anything. Right? And behind closed doors, I'll take care of it. Allah sees. Right? As opposed to, I'm going to react and I'm going to put this person in this place and this isn't, not on my, hayat min nadhillah. Isn't that Yazid and Shimmer? Muslim, they're making a mistake. Okay. And also for ourselves, we want to make sure that if, this is also something our kids should learn, if my spouse is saying something that's right, don't dig in. The hadith of the Imam says this, when we're talking about the traits of the muttaqeen admit to the truth before witnesses are brought against them. Right? If it's right, it's right. I accept it. I want my children to grow up. It's not what I want, what I get. I want my children to hate that. So now we have 15 minutes and we are going to start going with our questions, inshallah. What does Islam say about a mother working full time when she is in no need of money, but just doing it to excel in her career while the children stay home with a nanny? All right, so I guess we're going to get the sheikh in trouble right from the beginning. Brothers and sisters, we'll kind of keep a couple of things in mind. Islamically, a woman has no financial responsibility at all. Right? No responsibility at all. That job to provide is on my shoulders as the man. That's my job. Being a wife and a mother, if the person's going to do it the right way, it's a full-time job. Sometimes, unfortunately, even sisters don't see it as a full-time job. Once a Muslim sister was saying, she said, when sisters would gather around one another, then they asked, what do you do? And so, you know, I'm a rocket scientist, I'm a pharmacist, I'm a lawyer, I'm a this, I'm a that, and power lunches, and I'm a housewife. And so you can see the sisters don't believe it. We've been so indoctrinated by the West, instead of more important than being a rocket scientist and a pharmacist, I'm a mother. If we want to look at what God sees, right? So that is the highest priority. Yes, there are sometimes, not like this question, there are sometimes when literally my husband has, can I have to work in order to, like, the lights aren't going to be off, right? That wasn't this question. This question is that, look, it's not needed. Right? It's not one of those emergency situations. We need female gynecology. There's gynecology. There's only women can do it. Like, that's one of those, you know, Joe's kind of job. No, another time, I'm working to excel, like in this question, in that situation. And then the children are being raised by a nanny instead of being raised by their mother. Right? And again, this isn't to point out anybody or talk. Right? We're just trying to find out for ourselves, Islamically, should our mothers be raising their own children or should nannies be raising them? Mother should be raising them. That's the responsibility. If somebody has to sacrifice, even if the family says, let's have a little bit less, right? Can we adjust how we think to say that most important, the amana I will be asked about on Yawmul Qiyamah are these children? Can I do that job? The job Allah asked me about? Making more money, these kind of things, that's not the highest priority. And some of these things, they come back to bite us later. I'm making up for it. I have mommy guilt. So I'm buying the kids things, right? But that doesn't replace the person who was there when I cried, when I needed, when I need to talk, right? So for the first one, in that situation, making her house, meaning first of all, making God her priority, her relationship with her husband her priority. You have hadith. It says that there is no intercessor, right? No one to do shafa'a, more effective for a woman than the pleasure of her husband. Right, making my husband, my house, my kids, my highest priority. And then if it comes to that sacrifice where it's not needed, then I have to, inshallah, try and stay home. And number two. So legally, allowed early marriage is a social taboo, but it strengthens taqwa.
1: How can we convince unsuspecting mothers

and kids about awaiting social evils. Okay, so maybe the question is about the early marriage. Brothers and sisters, if we could solve this one, there are so many spiritual casualties. We're living in a hypersexualized society where people are exposed to things they should not be exposed to. It leads to children becoming baligh early. In the West, they want to make the children baligh, physically baligh early, but the mind still isn't developed. For us, we keep them away from seeing certain things, and we make the mind develop. By the age of Qasim, you're an adult. So what happens is, if we could start the clarification jihad on some of these things, some parts of it would be quoting words from our leader on marriage. What does he say about early marriage? Some parts of it is sharing stories about, because there's so many good kids who literally, the challenge that I had was that I was ready to get married. My parents said, no, not until you get your degree. Now, we have a lot of casualties, but we can give those real life examples, those case studies to those parents to see what they're doing. Help them to recognize that this is loan to the kids. If somebody wanted a sandwich, right? I said, I'm hungry. Right? Wait for 5 years, big rush. I'll give you a sandwich in 5 years. Kind of craziness. Right? So having those conversations with the families that we can. Also, can we lower the standards for marriage? And this way, lower the standards in this way. Sometimes we ourselves, if somebody approached me and their son wanted to get married and he was 18, where's his degree? How is he going? Right? Let's see if we can keep this in mind. If we want to create a culture, if we want to help these unsuspecting mothers, this is a collective decision as a community. If my son or my daughter was going to university, right? They weren't married. When they went to university, would I say you're dead to me, get out of my house? Or would I continue to help them? If I would continue to help them, then even when they get married young, I can still continue to help them. There's nothing wrong with that, right? My son will get a part-time job. He'll be working, but he'll be able to further his education so he can do that. So that's a collective decision where we start encouraging this, talking about the dangers of not doing it, mentioning the words of our leaders, explaining how the sin is on sometimes the neck of the parents because they put their children in this way and they're putting their children in hell. All right. What are the differences between how you should raise girls versus boys in each of their life stages? What different principles should be followed? So, brothers and sisters, let me just answer this one real quick. For the first seven years, there's going to be a couple of things that we're trying to do. The first 7 years are the formative years of the people's lives, the kids' lives. We're going to emphasize freedom within the Islamic boundaries. Making sure that our children feel intense love, playing, right? And that makes no difference between boys and girls. We're not going to say that because girls become baligh at 9, then we're going to start limiting that freedom very early. No, still playing games, talking, loving, stuff like that. Now, what we also want to do is we realize that our girls become baligh earlier, and those second 7 years, we're going to start having conversations with our children. If we can start having conversations with their children, you'd be surprised at how much children understand. Now, it doesn't mean we bring up things that are unrelated to them. Certain adult topics are unrelated to our children. We bring those up. But we can see our children from the ages of 7 onwards to the age of 15 to get them used to how to seek counsel, in what areas we ask them their opinion, and what areas we as parents don't ask their opinion. They can get used to having these conversations. We do want to also get our daughters used to the idea of performing womanly chores, right? At first it'll be easy, right? Not making it very heavy, but we want to get them used to cooking and cleaning. Whereas for our guys, we want to make them or train them to be young men. So we'll get them used to doing some of those manly things. They're hanging out with their dad, they'll learn how to change the oil, some of those kind of manly things. So if for both genders, if the parent of that gender could try and take them under their wing and encourage them. So example, my daughter is just starting to cook food, okay? Is the food that my daughter cooks at 9, is that gonna be as great as how her mom cooks? Okay. Is it possible to shoot down somebody's confidence? It's possible. Just one look, you know, right? Another time we're trying to help create something. So everybody appreciating, thank you, eating the food, enjoying.

0: right? Because I'm trying to build something. So I'm encouraging these kind of things. I'm encouraging those gender-specific activities. Yes, for the first 7 years, I did what was pretty much the same for the other one. All right. Perfect example of Imam Ali's hadith for the first, the 777. So I mentioned the first seven. For the second seven, which is the abd stage, then our children during that first 7 years should have seen that we were modeling how to be a good soldier. Okay? The second 7 years, we're going to want to see obedience, right? And it doesn't mean for the second 7 years it's Alcatraz, you know, like lockdown. No, no. It's not going to be lockdown. But it will be a time where we're expecting that correct, whatchamacallit, to be a good soldier. Being a good soldier and learning to follow leadership, it's so important. I want to give you an example from Sayyida Fatima so we can learn from her. Okay? Allahumma salli ala Muhammad wa ala Muhammad. The idea of being a good soldier is when we disagree to cheerfully support, to cheerfully follow, to cheerfully support the decision of the leadership. Not to be a doormat, that we explain our position, but then after that, the decision goes in another direction to be okay with that decision. Okay? Now, this one takes a little bit of time, but allow me to explain so we can, because if we can understand it, then we can convey it to the second 7 years for the kids. Okay? Example. Brothers and sisters, I live in a place called Dearborn, Michigan. I'm going to give you an example, okay? I want to give you an example of a husband and wife. The wife, by the way, is a homemaker. She doesn't work, so there's only the husband providing. But the wife is very good at real estate. And the husband, Allah bless him, but he's not the greatest at real estate. Okay? This couple has been saving money, and the wife's been watching the market. And you either buy a house in East Dearborn or you buy a house in West Dearborn. She sees the market, they have saved a certain amount, and she looks how much they can get from the bank. She says, now the time, inshallah, West Dearborn. So she sits down with her husband, arranges, explains and stuff like that, and she talks to him and says, inshallah, you know, now we're looking for a house, I think. So the husband listens, and he's a good guy, he listens, stuff like that, and says, let me think about it. And then the next day he comes back, and he says, I think we should buy a house in East Dearborn. How do you think that wife would feel? Huh?
1: Upset.
0: Okay. See, I should have gotten a career. I have a voice in this house. Listen to the man. Okay. Right? So angry and so upset. Unless she understands Tawheed. Who gives her a house? Who provides the house for her? Huh? Allah. Not her husband. The Razak is him. All Allah wants to do is see that I shook the tree like Sayyida Maryam. Right? Sayyida Maryam, when Allah wanted to give her those dates and bless her with the dates, he told her to shake the date tree. Now, I don't know how hard a pregnant woman she definitely shake, right? But she shook it. And Allah put the dates. He didn't just say, like a miracle, you sit there, open your mouth. No, you shake the date tree. All I was supposed to do was do my part. But nobody controls my destiny. Allah does. Allah saw what I wanted. Allah's going to give you what's good for me. A woman who feels like this, she can be cheerful when her husband makes that decision. She's like, that's okay, we can move to Timbuktu. I just want to be with you. It's going to be okay. As opposed to rolling her eyes, oh my God, because I think my destiny is in the hands of an imperfect person. Whereas the other person says, no, this is in God's hands. So I can trust in that decision, I can be positive. Back to the final thing, and then inshallah, I'll let everybody go. The final thing was this, the good soldier. So Sayyida Fatima, good soldier means when we disagree. Now, why is it? Because I can trust God. My husband doesn't control anything. Allah does. So Sayyida Fatima, the attackers came to her house. When they came to her house, then afterwards, then these two guys decided to do a public stunt and they want to go visit the Sayyida. When they want to go visit the Sayyida, then the Sayyida says, no, I don't want to see you guys. They then go to Amirul Mu'mineen. When they go to Amirul Mu'mineen, he says, yes. She comes back to them. And he says that these guys came to me and they said they wanted to come. And I promised, because he didn't want to see them. She said, I promised them. She said, if you've promised them, then the house is your house and the free woman is your wife. In some hadith, they say, she said, the free woman

0: is your slave. Do whatever you would like. Then they came to the house, and you remember the story, she demolished them, right? She turned away, right? She demolished them, but she listened, and she mentioned that line, that women obey their husbands. So for that second 7 years, we're summarizing, we're leaving now. The summary is this: I want to show my children, model the correct behavior, so my children will learn how to do that with me. When they see me modeling it, and we've had those conversations about how Allah controls my destiny, then inshallah they'll be able to do that. We end with salawat ala Muhammad wa ali Muhammad.
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0: It's not a case of I've sinned for 20 years, so put me into hell for 20 years. There are several aspects here. One is the worst monsters in history. They were at one point little innocent children. People reach a stage where there is no goodness now in them at all. It's very difficult then to distinguish between the individual and the action.
1: But what about when we're told that we should separate the action from the doer?
0: Hell is a mercy from Allah subhanahu wa ta'ala.
1: أعوذ بالله من الشيطان الرجيم بسم الله الرحمن الرحيم سلام عليكم ورحمة الله وبركاته Welcome back to another episode of Living the Quran podcast where we reflect, connect and live with the Quran. Today the discussion is about something that makes sense but doesn't make sense, if that makes sense. It's about numbers in terms of reward and punishment and whether one act of mine here, how many years of reward or years of punishment does it translate in the hereafter? And I was thinking that surely Allah subhanahu wa ta'ala is just, but then also like how does his justice compare when he's talking about numbers in this world and the hereafter? And the reason why this conversation came about was I was reflecting on this verses of Surah Al-Bayyinah. Allah subhanahu wa ta'ala says,

0: خَشِيَ رَبَّهُ.
1: And when I was reflecting on this, how Allah subhanahu wa ta'ala speaks about the people of hellfire, he says, فِي نَارِ جَهَنَّمَ خَالِدِينَ فِيهَا. Whereas about the people of heaven, he says, جَزَاؤُهُمْ عِنْدَ رَبِّهِمْ جَنَّاتُ عَدْنٍ تَجْرِي مِنْ تَحْتِهَا الْأَنْهَارُ خَالِدِينَ فِيهَا أَبَدًا. There's a difference. أَبَدًا means forever. But then when with the people of hellfire, it's just خَالِدِينَ فِيهَا. So it got me thinking, how beautiful is Allah subhanahu wa ta'ala that He wants, almost like our cheerleader, He wants us to go in heaven rather than stay in hellfire forever. But let's see how this conversation goes with Sheikh Abbas Jaffar. Assalamu alaikum.
2: Alaikum salam wa rahmatullahi wa barakatuh.
1: What do you think about the justice of Allah subhanahu wa ta'ala in this aspect? Yeah.
2: No, the justice of Allah subhanahu wa ta'ala is perfect justice. In a world that is full of injustice, we take heart from the fact that Allah subhanahu wa ta'ala is never unjust. And we await His justice on the day of judgment and inshallah His mercy as well. I think the question that people do ask is that justice demands a punishment that is proportional to the crime. And even if a person spends his entire life transgressing God's law in total disobedience to Him, etc., maybe 60, 80 years of life, the punishment that should follow should be 80 years of punishment, should not be eternal punishment. As you said, Khalidin has a sense of a long stay itself. But when it is punctuated or emphasized by Abada, it means, you know, eternal. We understand and accept happily that kind of judgment for paradise. Okay, for 60 years of obedience, give me eternal paradise, that's all very good. But we are reluctant to accept it for hellfire. Look, I only disobeyed for 60 years. I only disobeyed for moments. Why is there this kind of everlasting punishment that doesn't feel just of Allah subhanahu wa ta'ala? Of course, we know Allah is all just, and we also know that there are people who will stay in paradise forever, and there are people who will stay in hell for either a long time or for us. So this is the kind of thing that we need to try to understand with the basis of Quranic verses. The first thing is to remember

0: that paradise, let's talk about paradise. Just like hell, there are very few people who deserve eternal stay in paradise. But the difference is, in paradise, Allah gives what you deserve, and He gives from His grace, His fadl. And fadl means that which is given, which is not fully deserved. So that's why He gives people eternal stay there, mostly out of His fadl. Because their actions, no matter how good they were, usually do not deserve the rewards of paradise forever. Now when it comes to hell, it's the same thing, that not everybody who enters hell will stay there forever. So in the Quran we have that خَالِدِينَ فِيهَا أَحْقَابًا, they will live in there for a long time. Ahqab means ages, but doesn't mean permanence. And this seems to be the case for most of the people who will be sent to hell, that hell is a kind of reformative punishment. See, in dunya, when we punish, or when the penal system punishes, it's a penal, it's a penalty. The punishment is some sort of avengement, revenge, if you like, for your activity. This is not what Allah does when He punishes. It's a very different basis for hell. And that is, want to reform the person, right? It is something that will take away that which has entered his heart due to his sinfulness. It's not revenge of anything. So that's the first thing to remember. Yes, there are, and this verse is a case in point, where it spoke about them staying for a long time without punctuating with abada, although in other verses in the Quran, for certain disbelievers, Allah uses the word abada as well. There are some who will not leave.
1: So there are a couple of things here. One is the with regards to, like you said, there are other case in points about people that who will be in hellfire forever. Should I be worried that I'll be one of those, or those for the really, really, really bad people?
0: One should always be worried about, you know, because you don't know what series of events you could allow into your life that would cause you to spiral into that kind of wretched state. People are born innocent, and yet they turn out to be the worst monsters in history. They were at one point little innocent children. Along the way, they became what they became through a series of steps and missteps that they took. But essentially, you know, people reach a stage where there is no goodness now in them at all. Nothing would make a difference to them. Their hearts are shut. They can no longer perceive goodness. They only see evil and only want to do evil. To put them into paradise, they would not survive there. They require that environment for which they have prepared their life.
1: You think they would even taint heaven if they were put in heaven?
0: Yes, I mean, like they would. They, you know, in hell, in heaven, there is not the single trace of rancor. Even if there is some in a moment, it is actually removed from him. As he's admitting, he goes to a final purification, if you like, where Allah subhanahu wa ta'ala says, وَزَنَّزَعْنَا مَا فِي قُلُوبٍ مِنْ غِلٍ مِنْ مَا فِي قُلُوبٍ مِنْ غِلٍ. We extract the last ounce of malice and rancor from their hearts, and then they enter, and then they are in brotherhood with everybody else there. So paradise is not a place where such things can even survive, because these things, they grow in time, and paradise is a place of permanence. So in time, even an atom would become a mountain. So it has to be removed early on.
1: It's like a coffee stain. You leave coffee in a mug and you leave it for long, then that
0: and permanent stain
1: is harder to remove.
0: Yes, yes. So, you know, it's not a case of I've sinned for 20 years, so put me into hell for 20 years. There are several aspects here. One is, the very important lesson I feel from this is that behavior of any sort starts to imprint on the soul. And then once it imprints on the soul, it's very difficult then to distinguish between the individual and the action. You know, when for example, Nabi Nuh asks in Surah Hud that, my son, you know, is my family, why is he drowned?

0: So Allah subhanahu wa ta'ala says to him, innahu amalun. He doesn't say he is a man. He says he's an action. Innahu amalun. And that is very telling. Ultimately, in the final analysis, we are our actions. That is our worth. How we acted, how we behaved, we are synonymous to that, and we will be recompensed accordingly. So innahu amalun. So we are all amalun. But then the problem with your son, innahu amalun ghayru salih. He is not a good action. So the sum total of who he is as a human being is not good. His sum total should have been salih. He was ghayr salih. So actions become part of our innate, if you like, persona. That's who we are, and that is what is dealt with in the next world.
1: But what about when we're told that we should separate the action from the doer, and we shouldn't like bring them together? You know, in child psychology, for example.
0: Yeah, that's a very good point, actually. On the one hand, we are saying that all of us are our actions. But you know, when you're trying to train a child, yes, you're told to say to them that, don't tell them that you're a bad person, you're a horrible person or selfish person. You know, that was a bad thing, a horrible thing, a selfish thing that you did. Showing them that that is an action and that is you as a human being. You don't want to become, you're innocent right now, you don't want to become known by only that action. You don't want to make that part of your persona at this point. But when people persistently do something, good or evil, it becomes their nature. Then they are synonymous with it. At this point, as children, they are not. And that is, I think, the sense behind that.
1: Okay, that makes sense. That makes sense. You mentioned a really good point in terms of it almost changed my attitude, my perspective, or looking at things. When you said punishment from Allah subhanahu wa ta'ala is more of a reformative thing rather than a penalty, so to speak. And in this world, like the government or the law courts, or even us as parents, or within our family structure, society, when someone does something bad, or we notice there's a bad characteristic about someone, we almost want to punish them or make them feel bad about it, or do something wrong to them, just as a source of punishment. Oh, they've done this to me, I want to make them taste their own medicine, kind of thing. So the fact that it's a reformative thing, so even, for example, when I'm speaking to my kids and they've done something wrong, rather than me lashing out to them and saying, that was very wrong, or what are you doing? It's almost like changing that mindset to make it more of a coaching kind of thing.
0: And for sure. I mean, like when you lash at your child in anger, it is your anger, really, and frustration that you're spilling over on them. And then you're perpetuating this kind of thinking. 10 years, 15, 20 years on, he'll do that to his own kids. And it becomes a case of revenge and venting anger and so on. Whereas if you look at what Allah subhanahu wa ta'ala is teaching here, it's a case of you want them to feel a penalty, but with a more noble objective. You want them to reform. You do not want them to feel the pain of their own medicine, as it were, but you want them to change. So the way you then discipline your child changes as well. Because there is a more noble objective at the end of it. You just don't want to take out your anger on him at that point, but you want him to change.
1: So let's go through it, walk through a couple of examples, because majority of our listeners are family, are families. So maybe let's see how our mindset is when, for example, our child lies, a young child, he lies, and what our mindset is and how we want to combat it versus how God combated or he'd want us to combat it.
0: Sure. When the child lies, you can obviously sometimes, most of the time, immediately see through the lie because it is innocent. He's still not, alhamdulillah, an accomplished liar. And you can see that, but at the same time, you don't want it to become part of his nature. So you treat it, it's easier to treat in the correct manner, which is with love, or with the view for their own benefit rather than to take out your own anger. So perhaps when a child gets older and you can see an element of willful deceit, an attempt to actually deceive you, it's easier to give into anger now, because they're trying it on.

on. And especially if you fall for it in the beginning, only to later on discover that they had lied to you, right? You get extremely annoyed about it, and then you forget their well-being. All you want to do is punish them. Whereas Allah subhanahu wa ta'ala looks at all of us as children, if you like, that even the most cunning one of us is still in the eyes of Allah subhanahu wa ta'ala like a child. So the important thing to recognize is that hell

0: They will. There are some texts in Nahj al-Balagha that are variants of this. I mean, they're variants of the same event, most likely. And Radi is aware of this. He's self-aware. He says that I've transcribed this same khutbah earlier,
1: mm-hmm.
0: but this one comes with different language, some variants, and it's beautiful, the variants too. So I wanted to transcribe the next one. So now the thing is, you know, and again, this is a long discussion beyond the scope of today's interview, but because of the orality, we have different, you know, slightly different renderings in the various different texts. In fact, the fact that we have these slightly different renderings strengthens the case for authenticity rather than the mm-hmm. the opposite, I think. And it's memory variants that we have, yeah. not transcription variants.
1: And it demonstrates to us the cultural and civilizational memory of the Muslim Ummah or what would be the Muslim community in their recollection, absorption, and carrying of the words of Ali. And
0: absolutely.
1: Even if there are differences, it just points out how important of a historical figure he was. Vitally important, regardless of someone's madhab or school of thought.
0: But he was important to all madhab.
1: Regardless. I mean, he was just such a universally important figure. Yeah. Now, shifting to the content, how does Ali describe himself in the Nahj? Can you give us an example?
0: Oh, there are many, many examples, but I'll try to think of a couple that are that come to immediately to mind. And he talks about himself in his childhood with the Prophet Muhammad, for example.
1: Okay.
0: And he tells us in moving detail, and this is within khutbas that he's, you know, the context is also important. So people, Muawiyah is, you know, accusing him of all kinds of terrible things and bad intentions mm-hmm. and so on, and of going against the Prophet and so on. And Ali says, "Why? I was the first who believed in him.
1: Yeah.
0: Who gave him my pledge. I grew up with him. He was my Murabbi, he brought me up. I slept with him in his blanket.
1: Yes.
0: I was close to him when revelation came to him. I heard every word that Gabriel spoke to him. He would chew a morsel of food and put it in my mouth." So he has that, you know, he gives us in very great detail that aspect even of his, you know.
1: And I believe he says, if I'm not, maybe in that khutbah, he says, "Sami'tu rinnata shaitan," right? Or he heard the scream or the cry of Satan when the revelation
0: right?
1: would come to the Prophet, which was quite remarkable because it, almost he is saying here, at least as Radi has included in the Nahj, that he, unlike anyone else, perhaps was a witness to revelation as it is mm-hmm. written there, right? Which is something quite remarkable. So, so is he almost telling, in a sense, some details could be derived as to his version as presented there of the beginning of revelation, or some of the stories, not the beginning, but of what revelation was like, even, or how it was experienced by the Prophet, or what his position was in that regard, to make the claim that I can hear or heard the cry or the scream of Satan.
0: Right. No, absolutely. I think one could go in you know.
1: And what Radi had intended by including that, and what that might even indicate in terms of ideas about the place of Ali vis-a-vis his access to these unseen realms, as presented there, or at least as could be opined or extracted later on in commentaries.
0: And among the Shia, I mean, there's that accepted belief that Ali is the Quran and not the
1: of course.
0: He's the Tarjuman al Quran, he's the speaking Quran, he's the interpreter of the Quran. But within all the Sunni madhabs also, I mean, this hadith is a mutawatir prevalent one that Ana Madinatul Ilmi wa Aliun Babuha. I am the city of knowledge, the Prophet Muhammad says, and Ali is its gateway. So, I mean, everybody is together on this, whether you're Shi'i or Tafdili Sunni or not,
1: Amazing.
0: Whether you're a Sunni. That Ali has a very special status with regard to knowledge, divine knowledge that is given to him.

0: by the Prophet Muhammad. I mean, another thing that we, just to kind of add maybe two things to your to the answer about Ali's presentation of himself. Yeah. And this is now, I talked about how what he says about his early life, but then he also, there's also a passage in the Nahjul Balagha where Ali talks about his ghusl of the Prophet. And he says, I was the one who undertook the washing of the Prophet's holy body. And I was present when hosts of angels came, prayed benedictions on the Prophet and left, and another host came and left, and so on. So there's this other very, very lovely passage there as well. And then on shifting to a yet a different mode, but again, all of these things are mm-hmm. connected in terms of how Ali presents himself. He says, "Ana ala al-haq, I am righteous. Mm-hmm. I am truthful. I am truly the rightful successor." That's mm-hmm. how he presents himself of the Prophet Muhammad. And even if I'm the only one standing on my side, mm-hmm. if everybody else is against me, I am still ala haq.
1: Yeah.
0: So it kind of, his conviction, you know.
1: And these are found in the Nahj.
0: These are found in the Nahjul Balagha. Mm-hmm. But similar things are also found in so, for example, in the Mi'at Kalima by, that is attributed to the compilation of the Abbasid Sunni literature, famous literature, Al-Jahid. And one of the earliest kind of kalimat, so sayings within that Mi'at Kalima compilation is, لو كشف الغطاء ما ازددت يقينا. If the veil were removed, i.e. of the body at the time of death, my conviction
1: will not go up,
0: will not increase, because I already see al-akhirah and it's ma'alim in front of me.
1: And you've translated that with the Library of Arabic Literature,
0: that's right.
1: Yeah,
0: right.
1: Which is available. How does the Nahj present history of the imama or the khilafa? Interesting to see this, how is the early period of Islam, as tumultuous as it was, presented in the Nahj? Is there anything in the Nahj which gives an indication about some of the early events of history that obviously, you know, caused a commotion, so to speak?
0: There's a lot.
1: In the early generations.
0: No, there's a lot, and there's a lot, you know, especially about Ali's caliphate.
1: Okay.
0: Not about the earlier times. So, you know, most of the khutbas and the letters and the materials from the Nahj, just to put a number there, it's like 98% or something, is from during his caliphate and about that time, directly relevant to that time. It does refer back to earlier times as well, but so in terms of the history of the period and of Ali, we have a very, you know, direct window, especially if you consider that, if you think that a lot of the materials are genuine in some form that actually can be traced back to Ali, then it gives you a direct window into the events in his life. And so what's really important is that, you know, historical works like Minqari's work, for example, and the narrative section talk about what happened in Siffin. This, you know, this person came to Muawiyah, he sent him back to, you know, all of those kinds of narratives are there. But what you get that's very special in the Nahjul Balagha and in the khutbas more generally and in the letters more generally is that you get Ali's perspective. His personal thoughts on what's happening on a certain person, on, you know, he has letters and you have the chronological progression that first when he's trying to persuade Muawiyah to do the right thing and give the bay'ah, there's a different tone. And then Muawiyah writes back with a lot of abuse and insults.
1: Yeah.
0: And so the tone ratchets up, right? And it's like, and then becomes more harsh and threatening. And it's like, okay, now you need, you know, that kind of, and it's response to the accusations in the letters, and there's back and forth in that as well. So it's all, it gives you a very nuanced feel versus a very flat view of the history of, okay, this happened, then that happened, then that happened.
1: Yeah.
0: That's a very flat view. And of course those things happened, right? But then you kind of get it, but it's nothing is black and white, right? So again, if you look at the Battle of the Camel and you know, so Talha and Zubair were people that Ali had grown up with, that he knew, he was related to. And they had all been together in kind of creating the community of Islam in the earlier stages. And now they're on the opposite side of the battlefield and they're drawing swords against Ali. So what happened?
1: Yeah.
0: But then, so you can see that, right? In the materials, in the
1: khutbah materials. Yeah.
0: Right. And then the difference between Talha and Zubair also. Mm. So for example, there's one very, very kind of striking image where Ali says, I think to Abdullah ibn Abbas, when he's sending, just before, this is on the battlefield now, before the battle commences, Ali is trying hard to persuade them not to fight. I mean, this is still the very, very end. In Jamal, in Safin, in Nahrawan, the hope is that we can amicably sort this out, right? So he sends, this is now the last ditch effort, he sends Abdullah ibn Abbas to talk to the other side, the leaders of the other side. And he says, don't talk with Talha because you will find him a bull with a pointed horn, something like that.
1: Wow.
0: Right? Talk to Zubair. He's softer, he's alien, and you may be able to persuade him.
1: Amazing. And to that effect, you know, I, for years, have been so interested in a quotation of Marshall Hodgson, not a quotation, but an excerpt from The Venture of Islam, as you know, is a timeless work almost, in some senses, on Islamic history, where Hodgson says, and I'm quoting, Ali would become an appropriate figure around which to rally those who would protest the logic of events and against the injustices of a government that mistreated the trust of the Muslims. From very early, the story of Ali came to be known as that of a noble man ruined by the inconstancy and inconsistency of those who claim to be his friends. I'm rewording this somewhat. As much as by the deep-rooted malice of his enemies, and finally he was a victim of brute force and violence, which we must inexplicably confront in Islamic history.
0: Yeah.
1: Would you agree with Hodgson's
0: description? The only word I don't like is the word ruined.
1: Yeah.
0: But I speak about that and come back to the rest of it in a minute because I agree with
1: based
0: a lot
1: on
0: of
1: all
0: the stuff
1: your
0: that he
1: years
0: says.
1: Of reading the words of about the life of Ali and the words of Ali ibn Abi Talib.
0: Yeah. I mean, so certainly his followers let him down. I mean, it wasn't just his opponents, from Syria and from Medina and so on. It was his own people kind of let him down and refused to stand up and fight for the truth and so on, as he urged them to do. But, you know, whether one is successful or unsuccessful depends on your definition of success.
1: Ah, okay.
0: Okay. And for Ali, being successful was not having a lot of money or a lot of power or even having everybody agree with you or having no fights or no rebellions in your realm for 20 years, right? Success was gauged on how you conducted yourself. It wasn't whether you won the battle, it was how you conducted yourself during the battle.
1: That's the difference,
0: right? So if you...
1: So it's not really governed on this real politique.
0: No, not according to Ali. Right, and he tells us again and again and again, the caliphate is nothing to me. I only do it because God made it incumbent upon the learned to guide, and it is my amana that the trust that I have to fulfill. And he's asked, according to the historical sources, Muawiyah. I mean, was very shrewd. He used the treasury money to buy allegiances and all kinds of various things that, I think Hodgson maybe alludes to in terms of the injustices and corruption and so on of the period. And among the folks who considered or put themselves up as the Khalifa, you know, so Muawiyah,

0: is a prime example here. But Ali says, so he's urged by some of his followers, like, you should take a page from Muawiyah and start, you know, getting people's allegiances to you. Don't be so black and white in terms of, you know, how you deal with the corrupt. And he said, "Lawla din, lakuntu adha min Muawiyah."
1: Wow.
0: So if it were not for religion, I would be more cunning than Muawiyah. I know how to do it, but I won't. Right? I'm going to do the right thing, no matter what. And that's so the ends don't justify the means. You can't achieve something right by doing a wrong.
1: A principled response. And just to wrap up, as much as we are students of history and intellectual history, do you feel that the person of Ali ibn Abi Talib has relevance? Well, I'm sure you do, but I guess the question would be, how would he be relevant to human civilization today, to the world in general?
0: And that's a great point, and that's a great point to end with.
1: Regardless of religion, regardless of creed, just how would he be relevant to humanity today?
0: Yeah. You know, I gave a talk at the University of Chicago that was hosted by the Hyde Park Institute of Virtue and Character some years ago. And this was not in Islamic studies milieu.
1: Yeah.
0: It was in a very general humanistic institute that promotes on campuses the cultivation of virtue and character. So the idea is that you're not studying, you know, going to college just to learn how to, you know, theories of economics and history, but that it's about making yourself a better person, which I was part of that institute.
1: Of course.
0: I completely agree with their very noble agenda. But I guess so the audience there was there were some Muslims there and some maybe some Shia Muslims, some Sunni Muslims, but the vast majority of the audience was not neither. They were not Muslims, and some were people of faith in Christianity and Judaism, but there were others who were perhaps even agnostic. But so, you know, the thing that touched, I think, them all, I think, I'm hopeful, and from the response I got, was just the depth of wisdom that can be a source of guidance for all human beings in terms of living a good life, in terms of being kind and compassionate and just, and helping others, in kind of prioritizing reason, all of these very, very important things. And one gentleman came up to me after the talk, and again, he had never heard of Ali before, the presentation before reading these materials, and he said, "Oh, I love Ali, I love this man." And that was such a reward for me, because I felt that I had gotten across, you know, the intimate, the teachings of Ali that speak to each individual on a very personal level. So I think that for all humans, you know, this book is very precious to Shia, but also to Sunni Muslims, to all Muslims, but it also is a wonderful source of wisdom, an eloquent wisdom for all human beings.
1: Thank you, Professor Qutbuddin, for your time today. And thank you to all those listeners and viewers that have joined us this far. Check us out at shiaresearch.ca. Once again, you can find us on YouTube, on Instagram, various social media platforms. And if you like these interviews and there are other programs, do consider supporting the Shia Research Institute. Thank you very much. And once again, Doctor, thank you for joining us today.
0: Thank you for having me. It's my pleasure.

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And I'd like to welcome you to this new series called The Keys to Life, based on the work of Ayatollah Jawadi Amuli. And this new podcast is brought to you by Tasneem Institute and the Lady Fatima Trust. Now, this series will be an in-depth reflection on a book that was authored by Ayatollah Jawadi Amuli about 15 years ago. And just a little bit about the author and why he is such an important personality in the Hawza. Ayatollah Jawadi Amuli was born in 1933 in Amul, which is a city in Iran. He comes from a scholarly family. His father was a prominent scholar. And Ayatollah Jawadi Amuli is considered to be one of our greatest contemporary scholars. He's one of the Maraji' in the holy city of Qom. And he had the privilege of studying under some of the greatest

scholars of the Shi'i tradition. Ayatollah Jawadi Amuli was a student of Imam Khomeini. He was also a student of Sayyid al-Burujurdi, who was the great marji' of his time. He also studied extensively under Allama Tabatabai. He studied with Allama Sha'rani as well as Mir Damat. And of course, he had other teachers. Now, Ayatollah Jawadi Amuli, what makes him unique is that he is considered one of the most prolific writers and authors in the Hawza. He has authored over 100 volumes of books on a wide range of topics. So it's not that he's just a man of depth, he's also a man of great breadth. He's written extensively on the Holy Quran. In fact, his Tafsir Tasneem, is probably the most detailed tafsir that has ever been written on the Holy Quran. He's written on the Ahlul Bayt alayhim as-salam. He's written on the topics of philosophy, of irfan. He's written on theology, social issues, ethical issues, as well as hadith sciences. Now, Ayatollah Jawadi Amuli played a major role in the Islamic revolution in Iran. In fact, he was such an important figure, and a trusted figure, that Imam Khomeini actually chose him and appointed him to deliver his historic letter to Gorbachev, who was the president of the Soviet Union in Moscow. So Ayatollah Jawadi was actually chosen to be the envoy to deliver this message. And I would urge all of you, my dear brothers and sisters, to read Imam Khomeini's letter that he wrote to Gorbachev. And this was back in 1989. And I just want to share with you an excerpt from this letter. It's a relatively short letter. It's not a very long letter. But among the things that Imam Khomeini said to Gorbachev, so now you have these two global figures in communication. In the letter, Imam Khomeini essentially invites Gorbachev to Islam. Many people, they have an inferiority complex when it comes to their faith. However, here you have Imam Khomeini inviting another global leader to study Islam. And in the letter, he says, "Let me call on you to study Islam earnestly, not because Islam and the Muslims may need you." I mean, look at the confidence with which Imam Khomeini speaks. He says, it's not because Islam needs you, but because Islam has exalted universal values. Islam is a universal tradition which can bring comfort and salvation to all nations and remove the basic problems of mankind. So here Imam Khomeini highlights that this is a religion that can bring comfort and salvation, not to just Shias, not to just the Muslims, not to just members of the Abrahamic faiths, but it has the ability to bring peace and prosperity to all people across all cultures and civilizations. And the challenges that we face as human beings, Islam has the solutions to address all of the problems that humanity is facing. So Imam Khomeini chooses Ayatollah Jawadi Amuli to be the one to deliver this letter to Gorbachev in 1989. Now, the reason why I've chosen this particular book to be the subject for this ongoing podcast, it could perhaps extend for 80, 90, or 100 episodes, depending on our
on our page.

case. One of the things about Ayatollah Jawadi that's very unique is that he is a man of practicality. He believes that Islam is a practical religion. And for many years, he maintained that alongside Mafatihul Jinan, which is a household book in many Shi'i households, and of course this was a book that was compiled by Sheikh Abbas al-Qummi, the great scholar who died quite recently. He actually died in 1941. So he is considered a contemporary scholar. And his book is basically a book of dua, a book of ziyara. It's a devotional text with, you know, supplications and prayers. And it focuses heavily on the hereafter. But Mafatihul Jinan, and the literal translation of Mafatihul Jinan is, you know, the keys to paradise. But Mafatihul Jinan as a book, it doesn't directly address the practical dimensions of daily life. It will give you du'as, it will give you ziyarat, recommended prayers, but it doesn't tell you how to live your life as a Muslim. So Ayatollah Jawadi Amuli had the idea that we need to have a book that essentially serves as a preface to Mafatihul Jinan. And he decided to call this book Mafatihul Hayat, the keys to life, because he was of the belief that we need a book that teaches us how to live. We need to look at the verses of the Quran. We need to examine the ahadith that teach us how to live an Islamic lifestyle. And this book would basically give us practical instructions on how to live. And of course, Mafatihul Jinan would be a supplement to this book. So what he did was he gathered scholars. There were a group of scholars who worked diligently for many, many years under his supervision. And they basically examined over 6,000 ahadith. And they went through these ahadith. They selected the most reliable of them. Even if their chains of transmission are not reliable, they chose narrations that are well-established, that can be corroborated by other ahadith. And hence, this book basically came to fruition after a number of years. Now, before we speak about the actual content of the book, I want to just provide a general overview of the book, just so our listeners and our viewers have a general idea of what will be covered in these episodes. So this podcast will essentially use Mafatihul Hayat by Ayatollah Jawadi Amuli as kind of a template for our discussions. So I know there are many charities out there that are worthy of your support. One of my favorite charities is the Lady Fatima Trust. This is an organization that works around the world. They have wonderful initiatives in Europe, in the Middle East, places like Gaza, Lebanon, Iraq, Yemen. They work in Asia as well as East Africa. And what makes this organization unique is that it truly emphasizes the concept of human dignity. You know, sometimes when we give, we might compromise the dignity of the recipient. But with the Lady Fatima Trust, their projects always take into consideration the dignity of the recipients. And more importantly, they provide services that allow its recipients to achieve sustainability. It's not just about, you know, as the saying goes,

We don't want to just give a man a fish. We want to teach a man to fish so that they can provide for their families long term. I encourage all of you, my dear brothers and sisters, to check out Lady Fatima Trust. The website is ladyfatimatrust.org. I want you to check out all of their projects and their initiatives, and please make it a point to support their initiatives and their projects and try to make a monthly contribution. So the book has five main sections. The first section of the book deals with the topic of the relationship with the self. You know, we have to first look inward, and we have to develop certain qualities and certain virtues. So the first section of the book is Ilaqatul Insan Binafsi, you know, the relationship of the human being with himself. And some of the topics that we will discuss and examine and reflect upon is the virtue of tafakkur and tadabbur. We'll be speaking about, you know, reflection and contemplation, the virtue of seeking knowledge. We'll speak about physical health, cleanliness. You know, cleanliness is a very important part of our faith. An-nadhafatu min al-iman. You know, cleanliness is actually an integral part of our faith. So we'll look at some of the ahadith that speak about good hygiene. We'll speak about eating and drinking. You know, what Islam says about the types of food that we should be consuming. How should we eat? What are some of the mannerisms and the etiquettes relating to eating and drinking? And how can we transform these mundane acts into rich spiritual experiences? Inshallah, we'll speak extensively on the topic of sleep, and you know, what does the Islamic tradition tell us about sleep, and how much we should sleep, and you know, when we should sleep, and all of the various etiquettes relating to sleep and rest and rejuvenation. Under the section of relationship with the self, we'll also speak about recreation. You know, what does Islam say about halal entertainment? You know, how much time should we devote to recreational activities? So that is the first section of the book. So we said that the book has five sections. The first section of the book is our relationship with ourselves. The second section of the book is the relationship with others. Human beings, we are not, we were never meant to live in isolation. We were never meant to live as hermits. You know, we have to interact with others. And hence, this section of the book deals with our relationship with others, our relationship with our family members, our parents, our grandparents, our siblings. So what should be the guiding principles when it comes to interacting and developing relationships with our family members? We'll speak, inshallah, in this series about neighbors. You know, unfortunately, we live in a time where many of us, we don't interact with our neighbors. We don't know anything about our neighbors. And of course, Allah subhanahu wa ta'ala wants us to have healthy, rich, meaningful relationships with our neighbors. So we'll speak about what Islam says about how to be a good neighbor, right? And one of the ways in which we can make our communities more livable and more safe and more prosperous is that we have to kind of break out of our shells. It is not sufficient for us to just focus on our nuclear families. We have moral and ethical obligations towards our neighbors. We'll also speak about what Islam says about how a Muslim should behave in society. How should you deal and interact with people in society, with members of Ahlul Kitab? What does Islam say about relationships with Jews and Christians, about members of other Abrahamic traditions? What does Islam say about non-Muslims? Are we allowed to have

on Muslims as friends, as you know, close acquaintances, as close intimate friends? What does Islam say about relationships with people who don't share our values? What does Islam say about munafiqeen? You know, sometimes we are forced to interact with people who have hypocritical tendencies. How does Islam guide us when it comes to relationships with hypocrites? How about the oppressed? There are many people who are marginalized in our communities, who are disadvantaged. What is our duty towards them? How should we deal with tyrannical people, with oppressors? So in the second section of the book, we'll delve deep into the guiding principles for these various relationships. The third section of the book is relationship with the Islamic system. You see, Islam is not just a religion. It's not just a faith whereby we compartmentalize our rituals and our devotional acts and we dedicate, you know, a few hours a week to Islam. No, Islam is not just about building the self. Islam is also about building civilization. So what is Islam's vision for governance? What does Islam say about economics? What is Islam's critique of capitalism and all of the other economic systems that have been proposed by human beings? What does Islam say about social justice? And what does Islam say about urban systems? So inshallah, we're going to cover all of that. The fourth section of the book, Mafatihul Hayat, deals with our relationship with animals. You know, sometimes we might forget that the earth is not just our home. The earth is the home for millions upon millions of other creatures. And hence, we have many ahadith from the Prophet. There are many verses in the Quran that give us important lessons and important teachings when it comes to dealing with animals. The fifth section of the book deals with our relationship with the environment. It may come as a surprise to many that Islam actually teaches environmental responsibility. Allah subhanahu wa ta'ala has showered us with many blessings in the form of the air that we breathe, the water that we drink. The Quran speaks about human beings as stewards of his creation. What does Islam say about, you know, the conservation of water, about ensuring that the air that we breathe is clean and not polluted? What does Islam say about trees and forests and how we can preserve these natural resources? You know, how can we benefit from these resources without exploiting the environment that we live in and destroying the environment? So how do we live a life that is more sustainable? So sustainability is a very important part of the discussion on Islam's vision of environmentalism. Now, so this is basically kind of a quick overview of the topics that we're going to cover. Now, one of the reasons why I decided to cover this topic in particular is because I believe that, you know, we as Muslims, you know, sometimes we fail to appreciate the fact that Islam is indeed a universal religion. Sometimes we get a bit too comfortable and we keep Islam to ourselves. Week after week, we preach to the choir, and we don't realize that this is a religion that should and in fact needs to be shared with non-Muslims. So for example, we have a beautiful narration from Al-Imam Al-Ridha alayhi salam, our eighth Imam.

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Reviving the affairs of Ahlul Bayt, reviving their cause, requires what? That you first learn their teachings. So one step is that you have to learn. You have to understand what Ahlul Bayt say, what the Prophet and his family have said about the purpose of life, about our origin, how we can live dignified lives, what we need to do to prepare for the hereafter, how we can have a relationship with Allah. يَتَعَلَّمُ عُلُومَنَا. You have to learn their teachings. وَيُعَلِّمُهَا النَّاسِ. After you learn Islam in a thorough way, after you gain a deeper understanding of Islam, you have another duty. And that duty is that you should teach other Shia. No, the Imam doesn't say that. That you should teach other Muslims. The Imam says, وَيُعَلِّمُهَا النَّاسِ. That you should teach this faith to people, to all people. And this includes non-Muslims. Why? فَإِنَّ النَّاسَ لَوْ عَلِمُوا مَحَاسِنَ كَلَامِنَا لَتَّبَعُونَا. If people knew, Imam al-Ridha is saying that if people just knew the beauty of our words, if they were acquainted with the beauty of our traditions, they would surely follow us. So we have a duty, we have a moral responsibility to share these jewels of wisdom, these gems of wisdom with others, because people are thirsty for spirituality. You know, if you look at, for example, the United States of America, you look at Canada, these are some of the most affluent countries in the world. But in these same countries, their populations suffer from mental illnesses. They have mental health issues. There are many millions and millions of Canadians and Americans who take antidepressants. So human beings don't just need shelter and food and clothing. They need things that are going to nourish their souls. And this is precisely what Islam has to offer. Now, unfortunately, even when it comes to Muslims, many of us, we stop at the foundation. Right? We practice Islam in an incomplete way. What do I mean by this? Many of us, we pray, we fast, we recite the Quran, but the question is, has Islam reached our character? Yes, I perform the Islamic prayer, but do I deal with people in an Islamic way? Has Islam reached my character, my relationships? Has Islam reached my financial dealings, or have I just compartmentalized and limited Islam to my ritual acts? The question is that this is just the beginning. Islam needs to permeate deeper into our being so that Islam is reflected not just in the way that we pray, not just in the way that we fast or recite supplications or Quran, but Islam is reflected in the way that I interact with people. It's reflected in the way that I engage with the wider society. And therefore, my dear brothers and sisters, I want to end with a brief

reflection on one of the most beautiful verses that we find in the Quran. And this ayah is in Surah An-Nahl, Surah 16, ayah number 97. And in this ayah, Allah subhanahu wa ta'ala essentially explains to us why we should strive and endeavor to live our lives in accordance with divine values. What's the point of being religious? What do I gain from being a practicing Muslim? Allah subhanahu wa ta'ala, he says in Surah An-Nahl, مَنْ عَمِلَ صَالِحًا مِنْ ذَكَرٍ أَوْ أُنْثَى وَهُوَ مُؤْمِنٌ, whoever does righteous deeds as prescribed by Islam, whether they are male or female, while being a believer, meaning that they believe in God and they believe in the hereafter, what will happen to such a person who practices Islam, who does righteous deeds? And righteous deeds are defined as what God has commanded us to do and what He has commanded us to refrain from. فَلَنُحْيَنَّهُ حَيَاةً طَيِّبًا. Allah says, He makes a promise. He says, we will surely grant them a goodly life, a pure, wholesome life. Now, notice here, Allah subhanahu wa ta'ala doesn't say that if you live a righteous life, if you live a life in accordance with my commandments, I will improve your life. Allah doesn't say, I'll make your life better. But rather, Allah subhanahu wa ta'ala says that I will give you a new life. This is a type of qualitative transformation of our existence. It's a total new mode of being. It's not that Allah says, I will improve your circumstances. We as human beings, you know, there are two levels of human life. The first is al-hayatul amma, right? This kind of shared human life where we all have this kind of biological life. We eat, we work, we survive. This is the life that is shared by believers and non-believers alike. And most people, they live at this life, this kind of basic biological life where they're simply surviving. Allah subhanahu wa ta'ala in this ayah, He says that if you have faith, if you live a life that is modeled after divine values, you will have a different type of life, a life that is known as al-hayatu tayyiba, a goodly life, a life that is infused with meaning, a life that is where your heart is connected to God, whereby you have a soul that sees reality differently. So if Allah subhanahu wa ta'ala meant in this ayah that He's going to improve our lives, He would have said, فَلَنُطَيِّبَنَّ حَيَاتَ, that we will improve your life. But Allah subhanahu wa ta'ala in this ayah from Surah An-Nahl, He doesn't say that I'm going to improve your life or I'm going to improve your circumstances. He says, فَلَنُحْيَنَّهُ. It's as if you were dead and Allah is giving you a new life. It's a creation of a new reality. It's not just the modification of an old life. So what is the meaning of this new life? And inshallah, as we go through these episodes, the goal is to develop this new life. What is the meaning of al-hayatu al-tayyibah? Al-hayatu al-tayyibah is a life whereby you live your life, but you enjoy inner tranquility. أَلَا بِذِكْرِ اللَّهِ تَطْمَئِنُّ الْقُلُوبِ. Many people, they suffer this internal turmoil. They're not happy. They feel empty. They feel this gaping hole in their hearts. Al-hayatu al-tayyibah is to have that inner peace, that tranquility, that serenity, whereby even if the world around you is in chaos, you're at peace. You have clarity of purpose. You have spiritual awareness. You have this freedom from inner turmoil, even if the outward hardships exist.

0: So inshallah, beginning with the next episode, we'll begin our discussion on the relationship with oneself. And inshallah, the first topic that we will discuss is probably one of the most important topics, which is the virtue of tafakkur and tadabbur. Inshallah, we'll delve into that in our next episode. Wassalamu alaikum wa rahmatullahi wa barakatuh.
1: I think all of us as human beings ponder God. We wonder, who is right, who is wrong? Is there something in between? Is this faith better than this faith? This race more superior to this race? Islam has the

0: So repeat after me. Ashhadu
1: an
0: la
1: ilaha
0: illallah
1: wa
0: ashhadu
1: anna
0: Muhammadan Rasulullah.
2: Someone might ask, why Islam? I think this is a very profound question. It's a question I asked myself as a child and then later as an adult. Why? Because God seems so very important to me in my heart. And there were so many cultural things going around that families would say were God related. For example, God is angry. God is going to punish. And in my mind, this could not be the God that I would be returning to, one of anger and punishment. That in and of itself set me on this journey of exploration. So why Islam? I would say because Islam is the beginning and the middle and the end. Islam is a universal message that is logical, that is competent, that makes sense, and that was revealed miraculously to the Prophet Muhammad, peace and blessings be upon him. God says in 5 verse 3, "Today I have perfected your religion for you, completed my favor upon you, and chosen for you Islam as your religion." In 4 verse 26, God says, "Allah wishes to make things clear to you and to guide you to the ways of those before you and to turn to you in mercy, for Allah is all-knowing and all-wise." Let's begin with ourselves, our humanity, and why it is that our humanity would need messengers or even scripture. What happened? How did this begin? What we understand is that God, in His almighty wisdom, created our humanity, the entire human family. Of course, had created the universe and all that belongs to it. God is the creator of everything, all-encompassing. He's an all-encompassing creator and Lord, and creates with purpose and with diversity. So when it comes to our human family, you might ask, well, then why did God create me? I did not ask to be created. This would not make sense. And how can I be held accountable for something that I did not sign up to do? This is a very frequent question I get asked. The answer to that is, once upon a time in our humanity, when God did create all of humankind, He did take a covenant with us. And the covenant acknowledged we, our souls, in another dimension of this universe, acknowledged God's omnipotence. We acknowledged God's presence and that He was our creator. We sealed the deal with a covenant and we said, yes, you are our Lord. God then presented Adam to the angels and asked the angels to bow to this beautiful creation He called Adam. And He taught Adam all of the different names. And so we have a creation story and then a presentation of Adam as the first humankind. We then have the story of Adam and Eve and the continuation of our humanity on earth. Would it make sense that God would create us, promise us an eternal heaven without a purpose? So the question becomes, what is our purpose on earth? Are we human beings having a spiritual journey, or are we spiritual beings having a human journey? And the answer to that Islamically is the latter. So God sends messengers and prophets throughout human history to teach us, to guide us, to help us understand our purpose. Wouldn't this make sense? After all, if a child is born, an infant, aren't they going through the learning stages of infancy and then toddlerhood and then growing into teenage years and then adulthood? There's a natural progression. World religion is the same way. God has given us messages in doses. Doses so that we can little by little understand. But along with this dose system comes refinement.

0: In Islam, we see the refinement of the Holy Scriptures. We see the embodiment of all of them. So to be Jewish, however blessed that may be and accepted by God, the Jewish theology does not move to Jesus. Peace and blessings be upon him. Although Abraham himself was a monotheist, what we call a Hanif, he was the first Muslim, one who is most obedient to God and accepted his Lord in all that his Lord had given him. The story of Abraham becomes a pivotal moment in our human history. But in Christianity did not move beyond Jesus, although Jesus was sent. And we know in the book of Barnabas that Jesus said, "I must go so that the Paraclete may come." The book of Barnabas seems to have vanished. It's not very available, but we know that Jesus professed the coming of the next messenger. It seems to me that these messengers and prophets of God, they did not at all disagree, how could they, with the final message, which would then lie in Prophet Muhammad as the messenger of the divine. In the Holy Quran, the scripture that we read, there are stories and parables, stories of the past, stories of the people of Moses, of Israel, of Pharaoh, of Jesus, of Abraham, and the stories are one after another, fulfilling our brain, our heart, our mind, our soul, our intellect, taking us into a picture of the past, but then giving us that which is present day and that which is futuristic. In Islam, while God's justice is the most important thing and must be present, his justice, his love, and his mercy are all together making up the essence of our Lord.
1: Ashhadu,
2: ashhadu,
1: Allah,
2: Allah,
1: ilaha,
2: ilaha,
1: illallah,
2: illallah.
1: وأشهد
2: وأشهد
1: أن
2: أن
1: محمدا
2: محمدا
1: رسول الله
2: رسول الله.
0: Islam gives us, as I say, the great architect, our Lord, gives us the how to live, how to be good, how to attain salvation, and how to get ourselves to heaven. God is not wanting to be a punishing Lord, but his justice forces upon him the idea of justice, that he must weigh the circumstances like any good judge would. The difference is, in the court of God, on the final day of judgment, you have the opportunity to speak. We are born into this world. We are assigned two guardian angels, something that I absolutely love. The guardian angel on the right is writing all of the good deeds that we are created to do, while the angel on our left, we'd love to put on retirement, is accumulating all of the not so good deeds that we do. These two angels formulate our book of record. We come, which is something I love about Islam, to the day of judgment, and we lay before our Lord that which we did. Our book is open. In fact, the way that we pray is with our hands open, also symbolizing this idea of blessings that come down upon us. On that day, we rely on God's love and God's mercy. But what we have to do is show God that we earned the right to heaven. This is only fair. The idea that a person can just go to heaven because of a belief system that says you must accept this particular doctrine of original sin, that this original doctrine of original sin, which supports that Eve was the downfall of Adam and all of humanity, makes no sense in Islam. It's a turning point. Why? Because it sets up a story that then God needed a son, and through that son would abolish all of our sins if we just accepted that son in repentance for what we've done. Rather, Islam says that he's created Jesus and all of the messengers of God on an equal playing field, and that he's imbued them with divine knowledge, divine miracles, and divine purpose to help our humanity evolve into the refined state. And that state of revolutionary, evolutionary evolvement

is what we call Islam. We believe that it's the final message, divine message to come to earth. But for those of us who are actively Muslim, the Quran, the Holy Scripture, has a way of renewal. Every time you read it, you read something new in it, even though you're reading the same verse. And this is because these are the direct words of God. The Quran itself is the miracle of Islam, as Prophet Muhammad is the messenger and the mercy on this earth for all of humankind. The other thing is Islam does not distinguish. It does not say that one race is better than another or one people is better than another. It's the ability to embrace all of the human family. For myself personally, when I was seeking out God, I found Islam to be the home that did not limit God's capacity, but rather expanded it through the deep understanding of God consciousness, of care for all of humankind, the protections that God has put in place, not for a people of the time, for the people for all of time, in the very clear direction. Do this, and the result is this. To pray, to fast, to go to Hajj, to believe, all of the elements that make a person Muslim, which just simply means that we are surrendering to the one Lord. All of that encompassing is what allows us to have reached this intellectual, spiritual refinement. Now, true, not all Muslims, just like not all Christians or Jews, would practice Islam in a way that is most pleasing to God. But the truest Muslim, the one who has a deep understanding, would treat the world, their family, their society, themselves with a love and compassion that God Himself leads with. This is very attractive. The other thing are not just the personal obligations and the personal refinement, but the way God leads us to the refinement of our society. And then the promise that at the end of times, that God will send the Messiahs back to earth, and we will experience the beauty and joy of Jesus, of the Mahdi, and that they will come together to proclaim this monotheistic nature of God, and that all of us will hear it, those who are present and those who have passed. And in that moment, we will also have a choice to choose God or to not choose God. The world will be full of peace for a time before the trumpet sounds and the angels descend and a new world order is created. So what we see in Islam is the story of our humanness, the love of a creator for that which he created, and the ability to live in that love and mercy eternally without harming or hurting anyone along the way. This is the true Islam.

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